0: Join the conversation after the news.
1: Live from NPR News in Washington, I'm Ryland Barton. The Trump administration announced it's rolling back fuel economy standards for new vehicles. Willa Rubin reports it's a step that weakens Biden-era climate policies.
2: The corporate average fuel economy, CAFE standards, have been around since the 70s. These require American car makers to make each year's new vehicles more fuel efficient on average across their entire fleets. But how much more efficient? Under the Biden administration, fleets needed to get 2% more efficient every year. That meant car makers needed to make electric vehicles, balance out their gas guzzlers. Otherwise, they were subject to a fine. That fine went away last July as part of the One Big Beautiful Bill Act. Now, a much smaller increase in fuel efficiency will be required every year. Willa Rubin, NPR News.
1: A New York prosecutor has reopened an investigation into gang rape allegations at a Cornell University fraternity in response to a lawsuit. The complaint was filed by a woman who says she was sexually assaulted in 2024 by seven students after being plied with alcohol and drugs. NPR's Brian Mann reports.
3: In her civil lawsuit filed this month, the woman identified as Jane Doe describes a brutal assault. She wasn't old enough to drink legally, but says she was pressured at a Chi Phi fraternity party to use alcohol and drugs. She describes then being gang raped, often while she was incapacitated over a period of hours. The lawsuit filing includes a screen capture of Snapchat messages between some of the men where they appear to joke and invite others to take part. This lawsuit also accuses Cornell University of failing to properly respond to the alleged violence. I should say we don't know exactly what actions Cornell took against these individuals. The university said some were suspended or expelled.
1: NPR's Brian Mann reporting. Texas Attorney General and Republican Senate candidate Ken Paxton told a forum of the U.S. Hispanic Business Council in Fort Worth that the country needs to secure its border before allowing in more immigrants. But Paxton acknowledged that the key U.S. business sectors need more immigrants to fill open jobs, as Houston Public Media's Andrew Schneider reports.
4: Paxton says that the U.S. needs to pursue an America First immigration policy that benefits the people who are already here. But he says he'd spoken with farmers, ranchers, and home builders who all rely on immigrant workers.
5: And that likely means that we have to let people in that can fulfill some of these jobs that we don't have enough people for. Our birth population isn't keeping up with demand.
4: Paxton's Democratic opponent, State Representative James Tallarico, will address the U.S. Hispanic Business Council on Wednesday. Tallarico has been a fierce critic of both Paxton and President Trump when it comes to immigration and border security. I'm Andrew Schneider in Houston.
1: U.S. stocks pulled further from their record highs today. The S&P 500 fell 0.75%. This is NPR News. Democrats are flocking to South Carolina to campaign for midterm candidates, even though Republicans dominate the state's politics. The Palmetto State is the first in Democrats' next presidential nominating process, so potential 2028 hopefuls are eager to visit. In the coming weeks, Democrats like California Congressman Ro Khanna, Kentucky Governor Andy Beshear, and Arizona Senator Mark Kelly will all be stumping in South Carolina. The smoke billowing off of a wildfire can travel hundreds or thousands of miles. A new field of study is trying to understand how that smoke may be disturbing wild places and creatures like birds. Here's NPR's Ari Daniel.
6: Having repeatedly experienced wildfire smoke herself, Olivia Sanderfoot, who's based at Cornell University, has long wanted to know how birds handle it.
7: It's not just about what they're inhaling, which is inevitably bad for them. It's also about how the cues that they use to navigate their world are upended when it gets smoky outside.
6: Sanderfoot's teamed up with researchers in other disciplines to create a new field called smoke ecology. It relies in part on birders already on the ground collecting bird activity data when smoke happens to blow in. A top priority is to determine where birds go when it's smoky and what can be done to help them. Ari Daniel, NPR News.
1: With Major League Baseball's regular season wrapped up, the average time for a 9-inning game has increased by nearly 4 minutes this season, reaching 2 hours and 42 minutes. This change follows the introduction of robot umpires, which allow players to appeal umpire decisions to a computer. This is NPR News.
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0: 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Thanks for listening. Enjoy the show. It's Talk of Iowa from IPR News. I'm Charity Nebbe. Trees evolved around 400 million years ago. Humans appeared around 300,000 years ago. Human life on Earth would not be possible without trees. And yet, in spite of this dependence, modern humans have proven to be very good at destroying and disrupting forests and their ecosystems. Katie Holton is an artist, activist, and author who divides her time between New York City and Ardee, Ireland. In many ways, her work explores the fraught relationship between humanity and the rest of nature. She writes about trees, but she also uses trees as language. She has created tree alphabets, translating language into groves and forests. Her book, The Language of Trees, How Trees Make Our World, Change Our Minds, and Rewild Our Lives, is an anthology featuring essays, poetry, and quotations from more than 50 contributors. It has just been released in a new edition, and Katie Holton will be in Iowa City for a conversation on Thursday, October 1st, from 5:30 to 6:30 in the Senate Chambers of the Old Capitol. And on Friday, October 2nd, there's a tree tour and workshop from 11 to 1 in the Literary Grove of Day House on the University of Iowa campus. And Katie Holton is with me now. Hello, Katie.
9: Hi, Charity.
0: Thank you so much for talking with me. And I want to start with your tree alphabet, the one that you use in this book, The Language of Trees. What was your inspiration for creating it?
9: Well, many things, I think. I'm Irish, and we have what's known as an Irish tree alphabet that, for some reason, I don't know why, we were never taught about it in school, this Irish tree alphabet, but it's so ingrained, it's such a part of our culture and our history that we all, at least my generation, we all know about this Irish tree alphabet. The official, the real name of it is OGHAM, spelled O-G-H-A-M, which I think Americans pronounce OGHAM. I pronounce OGHAM. And it could also be said OM, which is like apparently the original sound of the universe. So this Irish, medieval Irish tree alphabet dating back to around the 5th century is an integral part, I guess, of who I am. It's always been there. And I grew up in rural Ireland. My mum is a gardener and works with flowers. So I was always outside. They're my earliest memories being outside.
0: Let's talk about that medieval Irish tree alphabet. Help me understand. I mean, it was, as you said, it dates back to the 5th century. Was it a translation of written language, or was it written language, like the creation of a written language?
9: Well, we're not quite sure because it was so long ago and there are no records telling us what it is. So people have studied it, and to our best knowledge, with what remains of it now is simple marks, like slashed lines engraved onto standing stones. We presume they would have also marked these letters onto trees, but they don't survive anymore. So around Ireland and also Wales and Scotland, you've got these standing stones with the lines that, as we translate with our reading of this Irish tree alphabet, they translate to people's names. So we think they were like place markers, marking ways, saying this was somebody's land and this is maybe the directions to go somewhere. But what's intriguing is that when you look at it closely, and in the book, I've got some drawings and visuals, you can actually see what the Irish tree alphabet looks like, this OGHAM. It almost looks like trees themselves, because you've got this central straight line and then the branches for each letter, depending, they're like twigs coming off either side. And it just blows your mind. Well, it blew my mind when I really looked at it and realized, oh my gosh, it's just like how flowering plants and trees themselves grow. So it's like these people way back before, you know, our human societies had built cities and big buildings and the rest of all this stuff that we have, they were so connected with plants and with the living world that in order to communicate with other humans, they almost used how plants grow as a way to communicate their own or to each other, to ourselves. And I think it's so beautiful. To me, it looks like almost the first language, the first alphabet. But I'm a bit biased, right, because I am Irish.
0: So in your alphabet, your tree alphabet that you use in this collection, you have you lay out your alphabet early in the book where you have A is an apple tree and B is a beech tree, C is a cedar. And these trees are drawn to resemble the trees that we know and love. Where did you get the idea to create this tree alphabet?
9: Well, I'd been working with plants. You know, I'm a visual artist and I've been working with ecological issues, I guess, my whole career since I was, you know, an art student 100 years ago. And when I moved to New York City in 2004, I moved on a Fulbright scholarship. So I was really privileged and lucky that I could actually have my own apartment. It was the first time I ever had my own apartment. It was in New York, in the East Village of New York.
0: Where it's very hard to get to your own apartment.
9: Exactly. So you can see how I was born under a lucky star and I just have had these incredible lucky things happen to me. So I was there in the East Village, actually on First Street between First and Second. So I felt like I'm at the beginning and, you know, everyone knows that Manhattan is built on a grid, it's straight lines. It goes north, south, east, west. So you've got First Street, Second Street, Third Street, and then East Village. So you have Avenue A, B, C, D. So all of this was in my mind and I would go walking. That's how I explored because I was on a Fulbright with Cornell, but I was there doing independent research, which meant I got to live in the city and just do basically whatever I want. That's the thing about being an artist. You have this luck and privilege to explore the world. And that's essentially what I was doing. It was taking this year to really look at our relationship with nature. And I thought, well, I need to do that in a city. I need to see.
0: Why?
9: Because nature is humans. Humans are nature. These words have created a huge problem because our brains separate ourselves from nature because we are not part of that word. But the reality is we are. We're humans. We're just another animal. And we are nature. And cities are where we have grown. Like, I think growth, this impulse to grow is so basic to Earth, to life. You know, this planet is so precious. As far as we know, there isn't life anywhere else in the whole universe. So when you think about it, this urge and need and magic of growing and growth is essential to planet Earth. And what do humans do? We grow in villages, cities, communities. Our cities are the penultimate, I guess, gathering of humans and our species. And it's where we come together. And I thought, this is where I really need to go to see how we work as a people at really individual levels, but also community and much larger global scales. And I've always been very interested in how you translate from one person, from the individual to the entire planetary scale. So I really felt like being in a city was so obvious to me that if I'm looking at nature, I need to do it in the city, which I know is counterintuitive. And a lot of people are like, "What? That doesn't make sense." But to me, it makes perfect sense.
0: It's interesting to think about because, you know, I live in Iowa where, you know, our cities are not big. There is a lot of green space, not a lot of public land, but a lot of green space. And when I'm visiting a huge city and like in Manhattan, there's so little green space. But we know that the green space that is there is vital for the well-being of the humans who live there. So that makes sense to look at that relationship because it's something that people in a city can't take for granted.
9: Exactly. And there I was in the East Village realizing the concrete jungle is not some joke. It's real. I was in the East Village where you very little planting, very little green. And I became drawn to the street trees because that was my nature. That was all that was living and alive. And So I would go on these walks. I would leave my apartment on First Street and First. And every time I went for a walk, I was obviously taking in a lot and meeting people and enjoying life in the city. But I started making little maps of the walks through the street trees. And a friend gave me the field guide, a tiny little field guide to the street trees. They have these, the identification when you ID trees, they're in wintertime because that's when you can see the skeleton and the structure of the tree. And so I just was using that myself to learn the trees and to draw them. And that was 2004, 2005. Fast forward 10 years, I woke up in the middle of the night, or I hadn't quite fallen asleep. It was like 2 a.m., you know, when you're lying there in that in-between state. And I realized it was instantaneous. I realized the my tree drawings were would replace or could replace each letter of the alphabet, and that you could write with trees, you could type with trees, you could plant with trees, you could reforest the whole alphabet and basically see everything fresh. And yeah, it just happened so quickly. But it was 10 years after I made the first drawings, so it was quick and slow at the same time. And that's a big theme in the book, is also time.
0: Well, and when you think about, we think about time and trees, it's a very, very different scale of time than human time.
9: I got to visit Fire Island last week with Nicole Davey, who's a contributor to the book, a tree ring scientist. And Nikki has three research maritime forests around New York City. And one of the sites was Fire Island, and we went out to visit the trees that she set up the dendrometers to study the tree ring growth in these ancient forests. So Fire Island is a sandbar, essentially. So it's all sand, but there's this forest which is ancient, hundreds of years old, and the trees are growing out of sand. When you're in the forest, you completely forget. It was Nikki pointed out and said, remember that this is sand. So it's just mind-blowing in so many different ways. Really, incredibly beautiful. But this was very practical. We were there for the day to test the instruments and to actually see, because it connects to the computer, to the laptop, you can see how slowly these trees grow. And the hope is that we can study how the impact of hurricanes and climate change affects the growth of the trees. But yeah, tree time is real.
0: Nice, nice. Well, we have to take a short break. Human time, radio time break. Katie Holton is an artist, activist, and author.

0: Good evening. Thanks for tuning in to IPR News Talk of Iowa. And never miss an episode of the program. 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All you have to do is click subscribe. 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Well, thanks to all of our sustaining members. 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Weather for tonight, partly cloudy, lows in the upper 50s, winds out of the southeast at around 5 miles an hour, a mix of sun and clouds tomorrow, highs in the mid-70s. Rainy and humid for Wednesday, temperatures in the lower 70s, winds out of the south at about 5 to 10 miles an hour with gusts up to 20 miles per hour. 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
7: It's Talk of Iowa from IPR News. I'm Charity Nebbe. I am talking this hour with Katie Holton. She is the author of The Language of Trees, How Trees Make Our World, Change Our Minds, and Rewild Our Lives. It's an anthology featuring essays, poetry, and quotations from more than 50 contributors. It's just been released in a new edition, and she will be in Iowa City for a conversation on Thursday, October 1st from 5:30 to 6:30 p.m. in the Senate Chambers of the Old Capitol. And then on Friday, she will be part of a tree tour and workshop from 11 a.m. to 1 p.m., starting in the Literary Grove of Day House on the University of Iowa campus. And Katie, before the break, we were talking a lot about your tree alphabet and where your inspiration for that came from. To help people understand this book, which is such a unique collection, would you read a little bit from your afterword, a part that really helps us understand why you brought all of these many different people together?
8: Sure, I'd love to. The Language of Trees is an archive of human knowledge filtered through many branches of thought. I hope the book takes readers on a journey from prehistoric cave paintings to creation myths, from tree clocks in Mongolia and forest fragments in the Amazon to Emerson's language of fossil poetry, from Eduardo Cohn's Anthropology Beyond the Human to Robin Wall Kimmerer's call for a new grammar of animacy, unearthing a grove of beautiful stories along the way. We have much to learn from trees. Kimmerer and other scientists like Suzanne Simard and Toby Kears study tree communities, inspiring ways for us to learn from and live with the natural world. They show how trees talk to each other using mycorrhizal fungi, an underground hyphal network. This natural language exists beyond our understanding of communication because trees speak in frequencies that humans can't perceive. We can hear leaves rustle, branches creak and squeak in the wind, but trees make more sounds that are inaudible to the human ear but discernible by other beings. For example, trees undergoing stress form tiny bubbles inside their trunks, creating ultrasonic vibrations. Trees can also be transformed into instruments of joy, like Yo-Yo Ma's cello, made from spruce and maple.
7: And that is Katie Holton reading just a little bit from her book, The Language of Trees. And I mean, Katie, this is it's a fascinating collection because you do bring scientists and artists and, you know, people who have spiritual backgrounds and indigenous people, so many different avenues to talk about trees. And I've read a lot of books about trees over the years, and usually they sort of come at it from one angle or another. You are coming at it from so many different directions. Why did you want to do that?
8: I think because that's how I am and who I am. I have just always had this huge appetite for wanting to learn about this beautiful, precious, gorgeous world and planet that we live on. And I've just been kind of insatiable, I guess. Being an artist means that you can do anything you want and you can work with everybody. So I've worked with Jim since and a lot of other scientists. And I think when you have questions, I'm sure I'm not the only one who has a lot of questions about how things work and how seemingly insignificant things maybe have ripple effects. You just become more and more curious, and one thing leads to another. And I felt with all of my work, all my projects, kind of, I hope, have this huge open-heartedness and that bring in a lot of people and non-people, non-humans. And that's the only way to really, well, for me, it's not true. Some people focus very minutely on something, and that's very important too. But I do think there's a place for something like what I do and other people who just open it wide and try to see things from many, many, many different perspectives, because that's how we come to understand ourselves, I think.
7: It's also, it's a very visual collection as well. With your tree alphabet, you translate all of these different essays and contributions into your tree alphabet. And some of them, you know, have few enough words that you can see each individual letter. Some essays become forests, some are groves. Can you read your tree alphabet? Is that something, have you learned to read it like a language?
8: Oh, yeah. Well, definitely when I made it, for sure. I was, because also the act of drawing, and I did start making the tree drawings just to learn. Then time passes, I sort of get a bit rusty, and I've since made other tree alphabets. So that's, you know, made it more complicated. I've made an Irish tree alphabet so we can actually plant. They're place-based, so they become like a planting palette. So we can plant in Ireland with the Irish trees. And then the Parks Department in New York City invited me to make a New York City tree alphabet so we could also plant in New York City. That throws a few other trees into the mix. And then because now my brain is a little bit disturbed and wonky, I call it broken. I'm a bit broken with the long COVID. It's tricky. I'm a bit slower. But then honestly, that's one of the important reasons, the reasons that I think I wanted to make the tree alphabet was to slow people down. Translation is like maybe this very intimate way of reading, and then to translate into a whole other, like a non-human into trees, that's really slowing you. Like it literally slows you down because you have to take the time to reread. But then it also slows down your brain to think, well, what am I actually reading? And what is this word truth when you go letter by letter, tree by tree? And so there's that time to really think and get lost in the words in the woods.
7: You are coming to Iowa at the invitation of the Anne Frank Initiative at the University of Iowa. And the University of Iowa campus is home to one of the trees propagated from the horse chestnut tree that Anne Frank could see outside one of the windows of the annex where she hid from the Nazis with her family. And that tree was really important to her. She wrote about it a number of times in her diary. And it was her connection with nature, even though she was trapped indoors. It was also a symbol of hope for her. And having these trees planted around the world, that original tree has died, but having these trees planted around the world keeps her legacy alive in this unique way. I'm curious, what are your thoughts about these individual trees going out into the world, carrying these incredible stories, sort of as ambassadors?
8: Like this, I feel so lucky and privileged to get to go and visit this sapling, the Anne Frank sapling, and I'm really excited for next week. Everyone I meet has a tree story, or a tree that, you know, changed their lives or that keeps them going. The reason this book came about actually was because the editor, Maisie Cochran, realized that trees were what got her through those lockdown days. And trees, we couldn't be humans without trees.
7: These it's interesting to think about, trees on the grand scale. Again, human life isn't possible without them, but we do develop these intense personal relationships with trees. My family just lost a very old tree that has been an important part of my life for the last 46 years, and it feels like such a personal loss. How do you think about our personal relationships with individual trees?
8: I'm so sorry. That's really, every time I hear that, it kind of rips my heart. And when I went on the first book tour, when the book was first released, I heard those kind of stories at almost every gathering we had. And it's heartbreaking. But the beauty of it is that you see, and when somebody shares their story, then other people kind of melt a little, and we all realize that we think, oh, it's just me, I just had this tree, but we realize that we're all on this I keep talking about us all being on this planet together, but we really are, and we have these special beings, and they do mean so much to us because trees stand there silently. They just I'm in the city, so I go to, for example, Washington Square Park has the oldest elm tree, the oldest tree in Manhattan, 300 years old, still standing there. And you're in awe. It really takes you out of yourself and you can lose yourself. This is why I love doing the workshops where we're outside and you just slow down and you look. And your drawing doesn't have to be any good. It's not about making a masterpiece or anything. It's just about sitting and looking. And this, it's almost like a massage or a caress and being intimate. Like when you touch the bark of a tree, you can connect in with something that can't speak. The way that we're used to speaking. And I think we know that deep down, and that's why we maybe have these bonds and connections with them. And some of these trees were there before we were born, and they'll be there after we die. Like when I go to Washington Square Park to visit that tree, those trees have been there. That tree has been there for hundreds of years, before America was even America, right? We're celebrating 250 years now. That tree was there before and will be there, hopefully, and all the other trees long after we're all gone. So it does give us a sense of the brevity of our life and the beauty of what can come from a tiny acorn, a tiny seed.
7: In addition to being an artist and a writer, you are also an activist, and you are a proponent of rights of nature. Can you tell me briefly about that?
8: So the rights of nature movement has exploded around the world in the last few years. It's really real, coming to a realization that humans, we use law, and the legal system is how things work. Now, I kind of believe that the whole system needs to be shaken up and completely transformed and changed because that's what's causing a lot of our problems. But that's another conversation. But so in order to try and work to advocate for trees, ecosystems, and the natural world, we need to really deal with the legal system. And so you've got lawyers for nature and other groups around the planet who've come together in different cities and places like Ecuador. Ecuador was the first country that incorporated the rights of nature into their constitution. And this means that when anything is being planned, the rights of the nature, which means the ecosystems, the rivers, the water, mountains, forests, have to be taken into consideration as corporations are. And it's a very simple, kind of obvious thing when you think about it, but it's very also, as most things are, complicated and complex and opens a lot of can of worms and is difficult for those corporations and other legal entities to get their heads around and to really want to agree to, because obviously it's going to affect their ability to dig up this beautiful planet and extract, because all of those, most of those industries are about extracting and mining and then dumping and polluting. And the rights of nature would prevent, almost all of that. But it's really about trying to protect ourselves. So you can't exist if you don't have clean water. Your community won't be safe if you don't have clean water, clean forest systems, and clean air. So that this is where rights of nature comes in. It's a fundamental right. One issue is that it causes arguments, I'll say. I work with a community group called Friends of RD Bog, trying to protect our local peatland system
7: In Ireland,
8: in Ireland. And there's a lot of difficulty. Some of the members said, well, we can't talk about rights of nature because it cuts off. A lot of the locals feel like that means we want to protect the peatland and the bog and that habitat rather than the humans.
7: Right, at the expense of humans.
8: Yes, and this is where language fails again. We think that this has created a separation that we want to protect the nature and not us. Whereas the reality is that protecting nature, and this loops back to what I said at the beginning, is protecting ourselves because we are nature. We would not be healthy if we don't take care of where we're living. And if we don't protect the peatland, then our homes will flood because the peatland is what absorbs the water, keeps everything clean. It's the largest carbon sink. It absorbs more carbon than rainforests do. And so that's again, I guess, this difficulty with language. Rights of nature is really rights of everyone. But it's such an important, beautiful movement, and it's sweeping the world. And Ireland has had a call for the people at the Citizens' Assembly have said that we need a referendum to include it in the Irish Constitution, and so I'm waiting for that to happen.
7: This is a new edition of your book, but the book has been around in a couple of different forms now for more than a decade. As you are touring again and talking to people about this book again, now that it is fresh again, I'm curious, what's different this time for you?
8: I think, well, first, the first iteration was called About Trees. And so that was published back in 2015. And when I got the incredible invitation to recreate it, to reprint it as The Language of Trees in 2023, almost 10 years had passed. My universe had been opened by a lot of Indigenous writers, like Robin Wall Kimmerer, for example. And most of your listeners might have read Braiding Sweetgrass. And but I've included a different essay, something called where she writes about the grammar of animacy. And so, for example, I realized that the all of these voices that I wasn't aware of back 10 years previously needed to be included in this book. So The Language of Trees is an expansion of that and a way to show so many more voices. And now that 3 years later, I'm on the road again. I did say to my editor when she gave me the incredible news that we were re-releasing a special edition. Of course, the first thing I said is, "Great, what can I include? What do you,
7: What can I add,
8: what
7: right?
8: can I add?" Yeah, and and sadly I couldn't because it's a special edition. What I was very excited to add were the activity guides and all of the work that we do during the workshops that work for young kids, families, and older people. And that's gives the book a whole other life in a way. It exists beyond the pages of the book. It's in the world. And sadly, we couldn't include that material, but I'm trying to visit as many groups as I can. And that's why going to Iowa next week is very exciting because we get to take the book out into the world and live it.
7: Katie, thank you so much for talking with me today.
8: Thank you. Thanks for

0: Iowa campus. 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I'm Charity Nebbe.
1: Hi. 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
0: This is an archive edition of Talk of Iowa from IPR News. I'm Charity Nebbe. 7W Farm in O'Brien County, way up in the northwest corner of the state, is a family farm that supports four families. There's an organic dairy and beef production, chickens, pigs, and organic row crops. Dan and Lorna Wilson work the farm with three of their adult children and their families. 7W Farm has been named the Sustainable Farm of the Year by Nyman Ranch, a network of family farms raising livestock using traditional, humane, and sustainable methods. And we wanted to learn more about how this particular farm operates. We couldn't have all of the Wilsons on at once, but we do have two of them. Dan Wilson is here. Hello, Dan.
6: Good afternoon.
0: And April Wilson, daughter of Dan. Hello, April.
7: Hello.
0: It is wonderful to have both of you here. And Dan, give me a little background. Tell me about the farm.
6: My dad originally established this farm in 1959, so I grew up on this farm. It has been traditionally focused on raising pigs. Until my kids came back, we ran row crops and pigs. That was the focus. So since the kids came back, we've really diversified.
0: Yeah, and how many acres is the farm?
6: 660 acres.
0: April, you're the pig and chicken lady. Can you tell me a little bit about the breakdown of how each of you does your work?
7: Well, yeah, I farm basically with my two brothers, and my youngest brother is in charge of the organic crops, and my other brother is in charge of the dairy, and we all work pretty closely together, and then I have the pigs and the chickens. Yeah, so we kind of divide our day up between those enterprises, and then there's quite a bit of overlap. I mean, we see each other every day, so we check in, see who needs what, and what equipment needs used.
0: When Dan, looking back over the years, again, as you said, your dad bought the farm in 1959, sustainability, maybe even before it was being called sustainability, has been at least a part of the operation for quite a long time. Can you tell me how that started?
6: Well, my dad was adamant that he didn't lose any raindrops that fell on his farm. He didn't want anything running away. So he started harassing the farm in the 60s and 70s. By 1980s, he had everything terraced. He and Mom were avid bird watchers, so they had started setting aside corners and places that were easy to farm. He put in wildlife areas. We started putting in buffer strips along creeks. So, yeah, he was really a pioneer in his day, and we just carried on. So,
0: yeah, I mean, really ahead of his time in so many ways. Dan, seeing those things in action, was it easy for you and for your dad to see the benefits of making those changes, of investing in the land that way?
6: Yeah, we saw benefits. The fact that we were saving all our water, we would get actually increased yields from our neighbors on dry years. And, you know, back in 50s, 60s, 70s, we had some dry years, and it was pretty noticeable that the crops where we saved all the water were doing better. So there was definitely benefits.
0: Yeah, there were some pretty bad droughts in the 80s, too, a time when a lot of other people were losing their farms. What did that look like from your perspective?
6: Well, people say how bad the 80s were, and my brother and I both were just starting out with Dad. And, well, we were just getting well established with Dad. And we look back and we go, those didn't seem like that bad of years. So,
0: interesting.
6: Yeah.
0: Yeah. April, can you fill in some of the details about the sustainability practices on the farm? I know you're really passionate about soil health. Tell me a little bit about how, with this very diverse operation, you're investing in the land.
7: Yeah, so after all the things that Dad and Grandpa did, then

0: worm composting and making extra extract to put in behind our planters so that we can have extra nutrients right there when we plant the seed.
1: Oh, fascinating. I mean, you have livestock on the farm. That means there's manure on the farm, and manure management is a big challenge for a lot of livestock operations. You have tried to create a system where that manure is actually enhancing the soil. Can you tell me how you do that?
0: Yeah, oh, so all of our manure, instead of being put in a pit, all of it gets put into big piles and composted. So we're, instead of a lot of liquid manure, we're using a lot of dry matter to kind of get some of those microorganisms that are out there in the soil to activate in the compost and start decomposing all of that stuff before it even hits the field.
1: Dan, what did you want to add about that?
2: Well, we've gone to 100% composting on our manure, and that's been a big change for us.
1: Well, and you also talked about, Dan, how your dad never wanted to lose a drop of water. That's been important to how you run the operation as well. What have you done to make soils more absorbent, to prevent runoff, to prevent flash flooding, to prevent the kinds of pollution that we get from heavy rainfalls?
2: We've gone to monitoring our water infiltration rates on our soil. There's reports that some of our area soils only have about a half inch of water infiltration per hour because of compaction and lack of organic matter. So we've been really conscious on compaction. We've been working hard to increase our organic matter. We've got soils now on our farm that are up to 6 inches of water infiltration per hour.
1: Wow.
2: Which we don't feel is where we need to be. We feel we need to be beyond that with all the crazy weather patterns that we're running through now. We're very active at trying to build our organic matter. That's key.
1: Well, and I used the word sustainable. Nyman Ranch uses the word sustainable in honoring your work. But this sounds like it goes beyond sustainability, really, to regenerative practices, Dan.
2: Yeah, it is. I have 7 grandsons. We have 9 grandkids that some of them are already exhibiting desires to farm. So we're really trying to, you know, make these soils healthy for, you know, 2 generations down the line. We're looking at just the next generation, I guess. We're looking beyond the next generation, and that's the impetus to really try hard.
1: Another big shift that you've had on the farm in recent years was the shift to being fully organic. And Dan, that was prompted by some serious health problems that you've encountered. Can you tell me about that?
2: Yeah. I came down with type 2 diabetes, and my doctor thinks it's directly related to heavy metals in my body, and those heavy metals were coming through the herbicides we were using. So I wanted to go organic before 2011, but I had to wait till my dad and my brother were not involved anymore because they absolutely couldn't stand a weed. And so with organic, I'm sorry to say, we do have a weed or two in our row crops. So when they got out of the operation, Tori actually came back to the farm. And so right away, we started transitioning to organic. So that had been in the works in a while, for a number of years. I'd done a lot of research. I'd talked to a lot of people that were doing it. So I didn't go in blind. We really had a plan and kind of knew what we were doing, but going organic is a huge, huge learning curve.
1: Yeah, I can imagine that was probably really challenging in a lot of ways, but April,

0: I mean, you guys have four families living, working, and succeeding on this farm. Would that have been possible without going organic?
1: I don't think it would have. Just between the dairy goes to Organic Valley and the pigs go to Nyman Ranch and all these things, we wouldn't have been able to do it without these companies. And I think the organics really made it possible for us to find these niche markets that we can sell to.
0: Dan, I know you're still really actively involved in the field crops. You guys do a pretty extensive rotation. Can you tell me a little bit about your crop operation?
2: We're in a pretty much a 7-year rotation. We run corn, soybeans, 1 year small grains. I guess it's a 5-year, and then 2 years of hay, and then we go back to corn again. We've discussed going to a 7-year rotation just to get some more diversity in there. But what we've found is that when you go non-traditional crops, the marketing gets challenging, even in the organic side. So as we can develop some more markets, we'll probably put another year or two of different crops in. Diversity, we think, is really key on the organic side.
0: You mentioned earlier that you needed to wait to go organic until after your dad and your brother got out of the operation. How have your neighbors and peers in Northwest Iowa reacted to some of the changes on your farm, Dan?
2: Well, the Wilsons traditionally have been a little weird. So I don't think anybody was too shocked. But I am sure that we get a lot of mention at the local coffee shop. And that really doesn't bother us. I guess we're just kind of used to that.
0: April, do you have anything you want to add from your perspective?
1: Well, I think, especially in the last few years, I think people that first come up to our farm in the wintertime are like, oh, it's not corn and it's not soybeans. Because a big chunk of it is in pasture and in grasses and rye and oats and things like that. So, yeah, it looks different than a lot of places. Not so much now. We're starting to see a lot more other farmers come on board with like cover crops and things like that. So
0: are you in the areas surrounding you? Because I mean, there has been growth in the use of cover crops and no-till practices, but it feels like when I look at the percentages that the growth has been slow, and there are pockets of the state where the growth has been faster. But you're feeling that, you're seeing that in your neighborhood, April?
1: Yeah, I think we are starting to see some increase in that, which is really nice to see, because it's like, oh, we've been doing it for a while, but then it's fun to see another field. It's like, oh, that one's planted in a cover crop and that one's doing quite well. So yeah, I think in Northwest Iowa we are seeing a little bit of growth in that area.
0: Supporting four families on the farm, I mean, in so many ways you guys are living the dream of family farmers. I can imagine some neighbors being a little jealous of that. Dan?
2: Well, I have a lot of friends my age that are very envious that we have kids within like 4 miles of us. I mean, we get to see our grandkids at least every other day, if not every day. And yeah, it's a real blessing. And we just thank our lucky stars every day that we've got kids that wanted to farm. So when we first started raising kids, I started reading Joel Salatin's books, and Joel said that kids are romanced back to the farm. So we've tried to romance our kids back to the farm ever since they were.
0: I think you've done a pretty good job.
2: 6, 7 years old, and we, you know, I remember the farm being very, a whole lot of drudgery growing up, and we tried to eliminate as much drudgery as we could for the kids and make as many things as we could fun. So, yeah.
0: April, how did they romance you back?
1: I think, yeah, they were very, very conscious of not making it work. Like, we always had the saying, many hands make light work. And, yeah, and I can remember one of my fondest memories was in the middle of a blizzard. We had to go scoop off the hog shed because there was too much snow on top. And at the end, my mom goes, let's go sledding. And we're all like, well, the sleds are buried in the snowdrift. And mom just got on the scoop shovel and slid down the shed and into the snow pile. And that's, yeah, that's a very fond memory of mine.
0: Oh, that's really lovely. And I, we're laughing, but I can just imagine that your hearts must be incredibly full of pride for what you've built. Congratulations to all of you.
1: Yeah, thanks.
2: Thank you.
0: Dan Wilson and April Wilson, farmers and co-owners of 7W Farm in Northwest Iowa. 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Talk of Iowa is a production of IPR News. Our producers are Samantha McIntosh, Caitlin Troutman, and Danny Gear. Our digital producer is Natalie Dunlap. You never need to miss an episode of Talk

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3: Priya Parker says we've got conflict all wrong. This hour, how unhealthy peace can fracture families. It's River to River from IPR News. I'm Ben Kiefer. What if the arguments we avoid are the very things that could hold us together? This hour, my guest is conflict facilitator and author Priya Parker. Her new book is titled The Art of Fighting: The Transformative Power of Conflict. Parker's story opens at her grandfather's funeral in Waterloo, where the minister's highest praise for a 50-year marriage was that the couple never once quarreled. Parker's new book argues that most of us aren't over-fighting, we're under-fighting. A conversation with Priya Parker. First, this news.
4: Live from NPR News in Washington, I'm Ryland Barton. President Trump disputed that he asked Chinese leader Xi Jinping if he wanted to buy weapons from the U.S. That contradicts an account from the U.S. ambassador to China, David Perdue. Trump acted confused when a reporter asked him about Perdue's remarks over the weekend.
5: To China?
6: To China.
5: You mean to Taiwan?
6: No, to China. That's what he said.
5: I never heard of that one. I'm going to have to ask him. You mean we're going to sell? No, they probably like to buy it because we do make better equipment than them. So maybe it's a good idea. Yeah. But we didn't discuss it.
4: If such a deal were to happen, it would upend generations of U.S. policy toward Taiwan, which Beijing claims is part of China and has threatened to invade. Trump is set to meet with President Xi two more times this year, once in China and once in the U.S. Justice Samuel Alito recused himself today from a major climate change-related Supreme Court case. Colorado Public Radio's Ihsan Takor reports.
7: The case concerns whether municipalities like Boulder can sue oil companies like Exxon and Suncor for climate-related damages. Alito does not own stock in those companies, but he has thousands of dollars in investments in companies like ConocoPhillips, which could be impacted by a court ruling. The Supreme Court did not specify why Alito stepped aside. Stephen Gillers, an NYU professor emeritus and legal ethics expert, says that's typical.
8: Recusal on the Supreme Court, or indeed recusal even on lower courts, is often a black box. There's no obligation to explain publicly.
7: Oral arguments will kick off October 5th. For NPR News, I'm Ihsan Takor in Boulder.
4: The state of Florida is trying to force OpenAI to stop developing AI models without third-party safeguards and approval. As NPR's John Ruich reports, the state filed a lawsuit against OpenAI and its CEO, Sam Altman, in June, alleging that the company had put ChatGPT on the market while concealing its risks.
9: In a court filing, Florida Attorney General James Uthmeyer is now seeking a temporary injunction against OpenAI. He posted a video on X explaining what they're asking for.
10: No new model development without independent safety guardrails. No more harvesting children's data. No more calling this product safe, accurate, or reliable.
9: The filing comes after a wave of incidents at OpenAI and other AI companies in which artificial intelligence bots have done things they should not, including escaping test zones and hacking into other companies and government websites. Those incidents have raised alarm about AI potentially escaping human control. OpenAI did not respond immediately to an NPR request for comment. John Ruich, NPR News.
4: A Utah judge today ordered a 71-year-old man who spent decades on death row to be released on bail. It comes after prosecutors said newly analyzed DNA evidence did not match him. Douglas Stewart Carter had been sentenced to death in 1985 after a jury found him guilty of killing the aunt of Provost Police Chief at the time. Carter says an alleged confession was coerced. This is NPR. The number of confirmed Ebola cases in Congo has surged past 8,000. The country continues to struggle with a shortage of health workers, some of whom have been striking because of delays getting paid. 3,901 people have died. Studies show that when parents stay closely engaged with their kids' online lives, they lower the risk of harms from social media. NPR's Ritu Chatterjee reports.
11: Research suggests that setting boundaries around screen time and social media lowers the risk of screen addiction among kids. The American Academy of Pediatrics recommends having a family media plans outlining those boundaries and that parents follow those rules too. If parents have frequent and open-ended conversations about their teens' digital lives, the kids may feel comfortable coming to their parents for help if they have an unpleasant or problematic experience online. Elizabeth Hoover was the chief technology officer at Alexandria City Public Schools for 17 years. She also has two teenage daughters.
12: I tell parents to start early, talk often, listen intently, and don't feel like you have to have all of the answers.
11: Hoover started these conversations long before her daughters had their own phones. Ritu Chatterjee, NPR News.
4: Walmart is rolling out digital price labels at its stores. CEO John Furner says the retailer isn't using personal information like income or shopping history to set prices. The pledge comes as concerns are mounting from some shoppers. Digital price labels let stores change prices instantly from a central computer instead of having workers swap out paper labels by hand. This is NPR News from Washington.
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15: It's River to River from IPR News. I'm Ben Kiefer. My guest this hour makes her living walking into living rooms where people are about to fight. Corporate boardrooms, divided congregations, families on the brink. And by her own admission, she hates it. She calls herself a third-generation ostrich on both sides of her family, someone whose first instinct is to bury her head in the sand and wait for the storm to pass. That instinct runs all the way back to a church in Waterloo, where a minister once praised her grandparents for 50 years of marriage without a single fight. Priya Parker has spent two decades learning to do the opposite as a conflict facilitator and strategic advisor. She's the author of the bestseller, The Art of Gathering. She has a new book out. It's called The Art of Fighting: The Transformative Power of Conflict. Its message, especially for the ostriches among us, if you want to be closer to the people in your life, fight more, but learn to do it well. Priya Parker joins us live. Welcome to the program.
16: Thank you for having me.
15: Your book opens with your grandfather's funeral in Waterloo, as I alluded to in the introduction. The minister's final phrase was that your grandparents never fought in 50 years of marriage. I wonder if you, it's so touching and a nice opening to the book, if you had that handy to read.
16: Absolutely. I remember being at my grandfather's funeral in Waterloo, Iowa, at the local church he had attended for years. The minister rose to speak about how Lyle Robert Parker had spent his life as a servant to God, his family, and the community. Lyle would be deeply missed at Grace Methodist Church, where, as a longtime elder and usher, he could be found every week outside the church doors, handing out the Sunday bulletin with a handshake and a smile. But the minister saved the height of my grandfather's virtues for his closing. Quote, in 50 years of marriage, Ruth and Lyle Parker never fought. The minister beamed. My astute stepmother, beside me in the pew, leaned over and whispered, oh dear. She knew that what the minister thought a virtue was, in fact, not necessarily a positive aspect of their marriage. Her reaction to his pronouncement stayed with me. I texted my father recently to see if it was true that his parents never fought. He responded, quote, I think that is true. The last fight my dad had was in the South Pacific during World War II. He won that one and did not need to do it again. Dad.
15: Priya Parker, reading from the prologue, The Art of Fighting here. Yeah, go on, because I already set it up that you have a thoroughly ostrich family, but you were going to explain that passage, why you put that at the front of your book.
16: Should I keep reading or just explain it?
15: If you could explain it, I think we got a sense of the reading. Yeah.
16: Yes, absolutely. So I'm biracial, I'm bicultural. My father is white American from Waterloo, Iowa, and via also South Dakota. And my mother's Indian. And so I'm biracial, I'm bicultural, I'm bireligious. And I am also, as I joke in the book, third generation purebred ostrich, which is on both sides of my family, on both the Iowan, the Midwestern, and the Indian. Mm-hmm. When sort of heat rises, we just sort of stick our head in the sands and hope it'll pass. And when my parents did end up separating and divorcing, and when they announced their separation, everyone was shocked because they never fought. And so I learned that there's also loss in avoidance. And they were so kind of scared of burning the house down that they lost their spark.
15: So what did that divorce teach you about the price of never fighting?
16: That we think of conflict as only dysfunctional. In fact, we even think of it as immoral. I mean, I think that was a belief my parents would agree with me as I discussed this with them, that we were taught that, quote unquote, good people don't fight. And yet there's actually conflict that is highly functional. There's conflict that's relevant. There's conflict that helps us sort out where and how we are in relationship with each other. And when we think about conflict as this sort of all-encompassing bad thing, we're actually not understanding that there's multiple types of conflict. And yes, there's what I call unhealthy conflict, but there's also unhealthy peace. And part of what I wrote The Art of Fighting to explore, not how do we, you know, yell at strangers on the internet, but actually how do we fight with those we want to belong to? And how do we hold what I call in this new book, healthy heat?
15: And you have a chance now to put your question or bounce your experience off of Priya Parker this hour. She's with us for the entire hour, and we want to hear from you. What's the fight in your life you wish you knew how to have? Your family perhaps has unwritten rules about conflict. Maybe you never raise your voice, you never talk politics. Thanksgiving, that's an old rule, right? Or at work. Or maybe you walked away from a family relationship or a friendship because of conflict. We want to hear from you this hour with your questions, as Priya will get into more of what is good argument, good fighting, and separate that from fighting that it really doesn't help us. 1-866-780-9100, 1-866-780-9100, rivertoriver@iowapublicradio.org. As I mentioned, Priya, your first book was about how we come together. This one about what happens once we're together and it gets hard. That seems like a nice sequel to here to this. So just lay out your central argument here a little bit more. There, you describe in your book sort of two failure modes. Is that where we should go now, you think?
16: You know, most of us are actually quite bad, it turns out, at conflict. when heat rises, we tend to either take one of two stances. We avoid, or we escalate and we burn the house down. And yet, as 25 years as a conflict resolution facilitator, which is my profession, I've come to learn that healthy community needs healthy conflict. You actually can't last, you can't change, you can't continue to be relevant without engaging in the deep and real questions of what does it mean to be us and how do we decide things around here? And so the core kind of invitation within the art of fighting is that fighting actually builds community. Not all types of fighting, but when we actually think of conflict, as I was taught, that it's only dysfunctional or only immoral, we actually are leaving so much relevance on the table because we don't fight about the things we don't care about. We don't fight with people we don't care about. Otherwise, we leave. And so part of this invitation is to say, yes, conflict is dangerous, but it's also relevant. And we need to think about conflict as a skill, a learnable skill. And I wrote this book, like The Art of Gathering, as a conflict resolution facilitator, because I don't think these should be specialized skills. I don't think only facilitators or lawyers should be trained in how to hold healthy heat. Heat and is in every relationship, in every friendship, in every team. And so my hope here is to demystify and to democratize the skills facilitators are taught to have healthy, vibrant community in our everyday life.
15: Mm-hmm. You are a conflict facilitator. Can you give us an example? We heard the example that maybe, you know, your parents' divorce had something to do with it. But from your professional work, where you could lay it out there in an example and really put a point on it that it was because of conflict avoidance that a work situation, a family situation, a couple situation didn't work out. What comes to mind?
16: I spend my time with businesses, with teams, with intergenerational families, sometimes family businesses. And my clients tell me that for the majority of their kind of working life, they suffer from unhealthy peace, sometimes what they call toxic politeness. And leaders will come to me and say, we don't actually have the skills to have real debates. And that when things actually rise so often, somebody is trying to sort of shut it down before we can actually hear it out because we're not skilled in these. And I'm a facilitator. I actually started thinking about this book because I was facilitating so many reckonings, Zoom reckonings on Zoom in the summer of 2020. And if you sort of think all the way back to that moment, there were mm-hmm. multiple things going on in many, many companies inside churches. First, a global pandemic that for many people meant they hadn't worked or worshiped together in many, many months. But then with the uprising, the Black Lives Matter uprising in May 2020, that also created an enormous amount. It led to a number of internal reckonings within organizations. And I found myself, as many facilitators did, inside these Zooms in which some leader had decided. And the other fight that was happening was a return to office, whether or not when we should return, right? It was a contentious time. And the generatively minded leaders would have often 80 people, 100 people, 1,000 people on these Zooms, because that was the way in which work was happening, to try to repair the social fabric. And so much of what I was learning as a facilitator in there was that even when I was invited in, right, meaning somebody wants to make it better, even when they acknowledge that there was a problem, inside those Zoom rooms, we were so unskilled of how to actually have healthy heat, that we actually don't have conflict rituals within our workplaces. We basically say nothing or we sue each other, mm-hmm. that we or we have union negotiations. And labor organizers would tell me these union negotiations are holding too much, in part because we don't have other ways to process.
15: We also have a very litigious society. Didn't used to be that litigious. Yeah,
16: we do.
15: That's a big fear.
16: It is a big fear. And I think part of the reason we are so litigious is in part because we have so few actual doorways or practices between saying nothing and suing each other. And so one of the things I did for The Art of Fighting is I actually went back and looked at all types of traditional communities in all walks of life from multiple different cultures. And part of what I learned was that when I say traditional, I define that as people where they were born on the same plot of earth, avoid the same food and pray to the same gods, die on the same land. They had internal conflict rituals, and we need to do the same.
15: Okay, we'll talk about that when we return. Priya Parker is with us. Her new book, The Art of Fighting, The Transformative Power of Conflict. 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It's something what you want to get off your chest. Perhaps there's a, what, unhealthy peace. I think that's what Priya just mentioned. She mentions it in her book. Join our conversation, 1-866-780-9100, river-to-river at iowapublicradio.org. Back with The Art of Fighting in just a moment.
17: Good evening. Thanks for joining us. It's IPR News, River to River with Ben Kiefer. It was on this date in 1892, September 28th, the first night game for American football takes place in a contest between Wyoming Seminary and Mansfield State Normal. And in 1941, Ted Williams achieves a 406 batting average for the season and becomes the last Major League Baseball player to bat 400 or better. Weather for tonight, some clouds, lows in the upper 50s, a mix of sun and clouds tomorrow with highs in the mid-70s, rainy and humid on Wednesday, temperatures in the lower 70s. The winds will be out of the south at about 5 to 10 miles per hour with gusts up to 20 miles per hour. It's River to River with Ben Kiefer on IPR News. 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
15: And we are back with more of River to River from IPR News. I'm Ben Kiefer. This hour all about conflict, good and bad conflict. Priya Parker is our guest. She's a best-selling author and a conflict facilitator, The Art of Fighting, her new book, The Transformative Power of Conflict. Priya, you organize the book around three phases, tear, grapple, and cleave. You point out that cleave is a word that means both split apart and to bind together. Talk about those words, and cleave in particular.
16: In The Art of Fighting, I wanted to take the reader through the natural kind of life cycle a group goes through when it finds itself with an internal fight, a fight that asks, well, who are we and how do we do things around here? And so part of my hope with The Art of Fighting is that people build what I call their group intelligence. So often we have so many apps and podcasts and tools for the self, right? How do you count our steps? How do we have better sugar intake? And those are useful, but they are really focused on the self. And what I wanted to do with both The Art of Gathering and The Art of Fighting is to almost create a new bookshelf on the bookstore instead of self-help, the group help section. And The Art of Fighting is my attempt to help you distill first in the first section, tear, why is this happening? What kind of fight is this? And is it worth facing or not? Not all fights should be faced. The second, grapple, is how do we set up particularly a group fight? Many conflict resolution books, which are many of my peers, my mentors, they're incredible, and they fundamentally, most of them focus on the unit between two people. How do you have a better communication skills with your boss or your partner or your child? And The Art of Fighting is expanding that to say, if a group of friends, a community, a church is having a fight, how do you hold that? And the final third, the word you pulled out, cleave, contains within it its opposite. It's a contronym. I actually learned it in church. It was a church word that when I first learned it. And it's my attempt at the end, which is once you've taken your group, through this reckoning, through this rupture, through this facing. At the end, how do you come out of it the other side? And specifically, there's a set of questions every individual needs to ask, which is, should I stay or should I go? Mm-hmm. And this ninth chapter of this book, Cleave, is to leave, to cut, to bind, to how do you end groups? Yeah. And then the 10th is also cleave, which is how, if you choose to stay, how do you stay and change? And one of my favorite chapters of the book that I really actually enjoyed writing was actually about endings. So often, just like we think conflict is a moral failure, we actually think endings are a moral failure. If a friendship ends, if a group ends, if a Boy Scout troop has sort of run its course. And so often, as I write in The Art of Fighting, groups also have their life cycles. And sometimes we prolong things that need to end because we don't actually have skills to end. We have so much books. We have so many books about divorce, you know, right, between a couple. But actually groups end for all sorts of reasons. And so one of my favorite sections of that chapter is called Funerals Shouldn't Just Be for People.
15: Mm-hmm. Priya, how do you know when leaving is the healthy choice and not just avoidance?
16: Whether you first face or not is similar, which is to ask yourself, do I think by saying something I could alter the situation? Will I regret not trying? And similarly, when to decide whether to stay or to leave, to ask yourself, is there still what I call, what the conflict resolution facilitator Setu Nair calls, relational longing here? Underneath this mess, underneath this hurt, is there still a desire to be part of this group? Is there still sort of juice here? And in The Art of Fighting, one of the things I do across this book is this, I think of this as a book of questions, not a book of answers, a book of questions to ask yourself. And so one such question to decide whether or not to leave is what I call the Mun test. Now, Mun is a Hindi word. I'm half Indian, as I mentioned, and I grew up spending a lot of time in New Delhi in the summers of my childhood. And Mun is a great word. It literally translates to mind. Like, do you have the mind to do something? Mm-hmm. But in colloquial speak, it's actually almost more like embodied. If you someone says, do you want to go to the movie theater? And then in Hindi, you might say, Mun nahi hai. It actually means, I don't feel like it. And you sort of get it. If you don't have the Mun, you don't have the Mun. And so similarly, in The Art of Fighting, I sort of bring in this word and to sort of check in with yourself, like, do you still have Mun here? And not to confuse your longing, your desire, your interest in kind of this group with conflict aversion. And yeah. So a huge part of the discernment here is often we are, I think our relationships, our communities, our groups are actually fragile because of our conflict aversion. And so the invitation is to discern and detect the difference between our conflict aversion, our terror of facing or saying something, versus actually wisdom of when it's actually time to walk away.
15: Mm-hmm. Let's talk about that time to walk away. Let's say you've gone through the checklist and you know, I think that is, it's a great point you make in the book that we feel bad about endings. We carry guilt for years, perhaps to our graves, about endings that happened here. When we decide leaving is the healthy choice, what are some tips there on the how so that the ending is the best possible, leaves the best possible legacy, I guess, for both, for the group or whoever?
16: Practice what I call the connected goodbye. One of the sort of trends in modern life is the rise of this word that we use, ghosting, right? Which is sort of the sort of the disappearance, the kind of slowing down when something's no longer working
15: without explanation.
16: Without explanation, right? And so the connected goodbye or sort of calling it is the refusal to allow the slow fade or the quiet exit. And I actually, in the book, the connected goodbye, I was listening to this podcast during the pandemic called Dolly Parton's America, Jad Abumrad. And there was this beautiful story in there of Dolly Parton when she was a television variety host and realized that it was time for her to go on her own. But her co-host kept refusing to accept her leaving. And rather than sort of huffing off or running away, she did what she did best, which is she wrote a ballad. And one morning she stepped into his office, guitar in hand, and began to sing. And she sang, dare I, if I should stay, well, I would only be in, and you know the rest of it. Mm-hmm. And one of the greatest love songs of all time was written by a 27-year-old Dolly Parton to communicate directly to her longtime co-host and mentor, Porter Wagoner, that it was time to end their collaboration. Mm-hmm. And as I listened to this, you know, what I realized was a breakup song is nothing new, but breakup songs are usually sung about a person in their absence. And what Dolly did was different. She sang the song about him to his face. And so much of, and she talks about this in interviews, and so much of what I write about in this book is, yes, there are some endings that are so painful, it's hard to have a connected goodbye. But often, particularly in modern life, it's almost like the divorced version of conscious uncoupling. There are certain groups that it's like, it's time to end. And so part of, and so it's acknowledging the worth that was here, acknowledging the value, acknowledging the time spent. And honestly, this relates to the art of gathering, doing it in a ritualized way. I write in the book about a family that comes together to host a funeral for their home, their 50-year-long home, where they're moving their mother into a retirement community, and how the entire family comes for 5 days to first go through every object in the home together. And they lift each object and ask together these very simple but profound words, where should this go? Mm-hmm. And then they come together in the final, and this was a house in which the family's name is the Howletts, in which they all grew up together, but it was also a home in which it was always a safe haven for so many people, college students stuck in a ice snowstorm, visiting dignitaries, people down on their luck. And so this multi-generational family didn't just move their mother into a retirement home and, you know, sort of say goodbye. They ritualized. And they got together and they told stories of this home, and they talked about how they would continue these traditions elsewhere. One of the grandsons who was raised by this grandmother said he would start hosting the family rituals, and they processed and metabolized together. And this was, I was so moved by this. I have a newsletter called Group Life on Substack, and I learned about this example through a group lifer. And she wrote to me, and she said at the very end, they lit a candle. And as she wrote to me, she said, my dad, the father had passed away. My dad always had a special relationship to the wind. And dad, she was saying this, and dad blew out the candle, like the candle went out, the wind sort of blew it out. And then her mother, her 87-year-old mother, to close the ritual, went out into their backyard and played alone in the dark her trumpet.
0: Hmm. Yeah. Wow, that's powerful.
16: And I'm right as, and we are so, my stepmother, the same wise woman on the pew, said to me after reading The Art of Fighting, I read it to them actually aloud as my final act before I submitted it to my publisher. And she's a woman, white woman, American woman, Christian, evangelical Christian, she from Florida. And she said to me, gosh, we are such a ritualless country.
0: Mm. Yeah. Priya Parker, my guest, The Art of Fighting, her new book, The Transformative Power of Conflict. We talked a lot about endings here. I want to make sure we understand what a healthy conflict looks like according to your views, your book, your research here. And one part that really connects with me in your book is you tell the story of a 150-year-old open water swim club in San Francisco Bay. I think I have been to that, if you're speaking of the Dolphin Club there, and there is a split whether members could wear wetsuits. And as an open water swimmer myself, I know how contentious that can be. out in San Francisco Bay, I swam the Alcatraz to San Francisco thing that so many people
16: wow.
0: do. How does that tie in to what healthy conflict looks like? Why did you pick that example from the open water swim club in San Francisco Bay?
16: So I read about this example in the Wall Street Journal, and it was actually the South End Rowing Club. But like so many conflicts in this book that I write about, these conflicts all rhyme, right? So at some level, it's almost like this is happening in so many different places. And the reason I wrote about, and I loved this example. This example shows up in chapter 2 of my new book called Assessing What Kind of Fight You're In. And I choose this example. Part of what I tried to do in The Art of Fighting was I look at all types of groups, but I particularly look at groups that other people think are a monolith, meaning they're all the same, right? How could a swim club, what are they fighting about, right? Or how could a queer Asian feminist taiko drumming circle fight about, right? Another example in my book. And so I read about this rowing club in the Wall Street Journal, and I found it really intriguing, in part because one of the 150-year-old club had its first kind of, as I read it, this kind of hairline fracture with the invention of the wetsuit, right? And meaning in the 1950s, before the wetsuit was invented, everyone just swam, right? Swam in the bay. But once the wetsuit, like in so many communities, right? Something is invented, a change happens, a triggering event happens. It raised this existential question, which is, well, why do we swim outside? Is it to brave the elements, sort of for the self-styled tough? Or is it whatever way you can get in the water, get in the water? And I use this example in part because I think of it as actually somewhat sort of interesting and playful, that it's like this is not immoral. This is a very central question within this club, which is what I actually use it to teach. This is a question that is about their usness, that can actually, you know, raise the question of why do we do this? And there, and I use this as an example to say, you know, every community will have their equivalent of the wetsuit, whether it's a family during a wedding, that whether it's a Muslim family or a Mormon family, the next generation's getting married, asking a question like, do we serve alcohol at this wedding?
0: Yeah.
16: Right. That what does it mean to be us?
0: So it's really getting to what you're saying is any of these conflicts, you want to really dig into, see, is it, when it's a group thing, is it a question about our identity, whether we serve alcohol?
16: Yes.
0: What is our family identity? Has it changed?
16: Who are we? And what does it mean to be us now? And that is a central question in any group long enough to last and be relevant. I mean, I think part, again, going back to, this is not dysfunctional. This is actually incredibly helpful to see what is happening. Why is everyone so upset? You know, people often ask me, what is The Art of Gathering, my first book, have to do with conflict? And I say, you know, I wrote that book also as a conflict resolution facilitator. There is so much conflict in the planning of gatherings. Gatherings, as I write in this new book, The Art of Fighting, are often the triggering events for conflict. Weddings, for example, are questions. It's no surprise that there's so much conflict and tension in the planning of a wedding. Weddings are one of the last forcing mechanisms for an intergenerational conversation about, well, who are we now? What does it mean to be a Parker now? Do we get married in a church? If our kids are getting married in ways we don't approve of, what does that mean? Do we say something? Do we show up? And that actually, that's the natural cycle of groups refreshing themselves to be able to ask, what does it mean to be us now?
0: Yeah. We have a couple minutes before we take a break, but we can launch into this. And, you know, you're talking about traditions and being in villages and not, you know, or church communities where you didn't just get up and move. We have a digital age now, though. And so start us off there on that conversation. What does the digital age present us with that earlier generations didn't have to deal with?
16: Our digital age both exacerbates conflict and helps us hide from each other. And so part of it's actually not unrelated to why we gather less, or why people flake, right? In our gathering parlance, our digital, whether it's our cell phones or DMs and social media, someone invites you over to their home. It is so easy. It's never been easier to cancel or to not show up. My stepmother, I would say, you know, in the 50s or 60s or 70s in Florida and New Jersey, if you're hosting a dinner and someone cancels, oh boy, right? You have to call the host. You have to hear their voice. You have to explain, right, why you're not showing up.
0: Yep.
16: In this day and age, you can just send a quick text. Sorry, right? Not going to make it. It allows us to sort of hide from each other. And that's just gathering. Now you turn up the heat, on something that, again, most of us, by the way, you said this at the beginning of our call today, I hate conflict. To this day, when I'm in conflict, whether in my own life or as a professional conflict facilitator, my hands get sweaty, my heart starts palpitating, my tongue gets dry. Like, it's physically uncomfortable, as I think it is for many people, to be in this situation. And so our digital tools so often allow us to basically not engage in particularly more difficult moments. And so part, I spoke to a digital anthropologist for this book, and one of her pieces of advice is, if you're on the group chat and it's starting to get hot, pick up the phone and call.
15: Yep, that makes a big difference. Priya Parker, stay with us. We have one more segment live. Priya Parker, author of The Art of Fighting and The Art of Gathering, where her story opens with her grandfather's funeral in Waterloo. It's a tremendous read. We'll have another section of it when we come back. It's River to River from IPR News.
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15: It's River to River from IPR News. I'm Ben Kiefer. Priya Parker, my guest this hour. She's a conflict facilitator, author of the new book, The Art of Fighting, The Transformative Power of Conflict. And if you weren't with us earlier in the program, it starts with the book starts in the prologue with her grandfather's funeral in Waterloo here in Iowa, where the minister's highest praise for a 50-year marriage was that the couple never once quarreled. And Parker's new book argues that most of us aren't overfighting, we're underfighting. But it's very nuanced. There's a lot in the book, Priya, that we can't get to, of course. It's complicated and nuanced. I wonder if you could share another bit of reading with us, because I found it so powerful toward the end of the book. And since we started with your grandfather, who grew up in Iowa, your book ends at your dinner table with your six-year-old daughter. I wonder if you could set up that and read a bit of it. It's a powerful passage.
16: Absolutely. And I'm so happy to be on the show with you. I grew up going to see my beloved grandparents in Waterloo, ate my grandmother's classic BLTs. It's really a pleasure to be in conversation with you. Thank you so much for having me. For my father's birthday, I had surprised him by flying him from Florida to New York to spend a few days with me and my daughter, Zora. At Newark Liberty International Airport, my six-year-old, ever the lady of ceremony, insisted on bringing a birthday blessing. As he came through arrivals, she garlanded him with Mardi Gras beads from Party City and crowned him with a blue and red fuzzy happy birthday crown topped with pom-poms. To mark his 76th, she'd also fastened gold 7 and 6 cutout to our car's passenger side sun visor. My father loved it all. On the second evening, we cooked a meal together. We baked salmon and kale chips and lit some candles. As he aged, my father has tended to talk more and more about the past. In part because of our differences, much of our shared geography of conversation is in the past tense. Our language of connection is memory and reminiscing, the telling and retelling of often familiar stories. Over dinner, he began telling Zora about his adventures with Nani, my mother. My daughter looked up and said, "You mean Renee?" His second wife of more than 25 years. He said, "No, I mean Nani, Deepa." And then continued, "We had a lot of adventures together. We moved to Botswana, and then we moved to the Maldives." I could see that my daughter wasn't following. "Dad, she hasn't learned those countries in school yet. Try to simplify so she can follow along," I coached, because I am still me after work hours. "You rode a motorcycle. You had a long beard. Your nickname was Crasho Dasho. You had a pet monkey," I prodded him. I was not making any of this up. Zora's eyebrows jumped. She looked at him and asked, "Grandpa, why did you and Nani divorce?" "Ooh, boy." He looked startled. "Let me just continue with what I was saying." I watched him. He barreled onward past her question. "We moved to a country called Botswana, where I rode a motorcycle. And then we moved to an island called the Maldives, where your mom learned to swim before she knew how to walk." Now, Zora said, "But babies can't swim," looking at me quizzically. He rattled on, eyes bright as he recalled his adventures with my mom. When he finished, Zora looked up and asked, "Grandpa, why did you and Nani divorce?" He looked annoyed and flustered. He crossed his arms and said, "Well, I guess we just didn't like each other very much." I was stunned. His answer didn't match my understanding of what had happened at all, nor what either of them had ever said over the years. He had been heartbroken and devastated that my mother had wanted out. They had been very fond of each other. I paused and said, "Dad, that's not true." "You're right, that's not true," he said, "but I don't want to get into the details." "That's fine," I said, and took a deep breath. "But it's okay for her to ask. Can you summarize it in a way that's both appropriate and more accurate?" He just looked at me. I could see he was struggling. I added, "Would you like me to?" He said, "Okay, yes. What would you say?" I looked at Zora and thought about it. I tried to speak in an invented forgiveness tense. How do I simplify it for a child but keep the lessons? "Zora, you know how Papa and I sometimes fight?" She nodded. "Well, Grandpa and Nani were never taught to fight well. They both came from families that didn't teach them to fight well. They buried things inside and didn't know how to have conflict." "That's true," my dad said. The two of them were both listening intently. "But all relationships have things in them that bump up against each other. It's totally normal. Like you and your brother Orion fight, right?" I said. She nodded.

0: Route. One time, Nani had to work in another state for 2 years. She would fly home on weekends to be with me and Grandpa, but it's hard to catch up, I said. I looked at my daughter and said, "You know how you go to school and you're away from me for 8 hours?" "Six," she corrected me. "Okay, six. And at the end of the day, if we're really lucky, I ask you how school was and you have to figure out what to tell me from all 6 hours in just a few minutes, whether it's rose and thorn or just choosing one moment out of your day." She nodded again. "Well, when you're far apart from each other week after week, it's hard to catch up all that time," I said. As it happened, my husband and son, her father and brother, were traveling that week on a boys' trip. I said, "You know, Papa and Orion are in Miami this week away from us, and today alone we got six photos of them of what they're doing in their day. When Nani and Grandpa were married, cell phones didn't exist. Text messaging didn't exist. They couldn't FaceTime," I said. "And so distance grows between people." My dad was still listening closely.
1: Yes, and I wanted you to close the loop here before we run out of time, because when your daughter Zora left the table, beautiful recounting of that story. I'm right there at the table with you all when you read it. When Zora, your daughter, left the table, you asked your dad if it was okay, if he was okay with you sharing all that you did. Tell us what happened there.
0: I looked at my dad across the round marble table. "I hope you're okay with me sharing all this," I said carefully. "I am," he said. "It's okay for her to ask these questions," I said. "I don't want there to be shame in the asking or in the answering. It's really important to be able to talk about and explain what happened and who she comes from." The unfought fights between my parents had decided who they were and what they no longer could be to each other. Their break made me so much of the person I am and the person who would one day write this book. The story of their love and their conflict would now shape Zora. Fights, I will say one last time, aren't a calamity or a moral failure. Fights make and remake us. My dad's face was flushed, his eyes teary. He cleared his throat, reached across the table, and held my hand, and he said to me softly, "I'm so glad you did."
1: Priya Parker, The Art of Fighting, The Transformative Power of Conflict. Before we leave this conversation, Priya, I wanted to ask about you have a unique vantage point with your mother being Indian and your father being right here from Iowa, growing up in Waterloo. There's a regional idea people we call Iowa nice. You're surely familiar with it. A reflexive politeness that Midwesterners are sometimes proud of and perhaps sometimes trapped by. Were your grandparents in Waterloo the purest version of Iowa nice? What do you have to say about how Midwestern niceness fits into your thesis here about healthy conflict?
0: My grandparents were both nice, and they were also very kind. And I love them very much. They were deeply, deeply kind and loving people. And on the nice part, they didn't have norms. And I've been sort of texting with various, cousins sort of on the lineage, whose stories rhyme in their tree, which is there wasn't a place to or a way to speak up when something wasn't working. And so often it would come out in other ways, or sort of through very, very whether it's passive aggressive or sort of stewing quietly. And I think and I it, that I was not I did not I was not the like the that wasn't directed at me. It was more sort of it was more the culture. And I think part of the distillation here is Brené Brown, the social work researcher, often says, "Clear is kind." And often, and again, this is part of our, I think, confusion about conflict being mean. Sarah Schulman has a wonderful book called Conflict Is Not Abuse. And so it's an invitation to keep the kindness. Actually, one of the deepest findings in The Art of Fighting is that the people and communities and teams that fight well also have a lot of love for each other. They have a lot of joy for each other to approach heat add warmth. So it's

0: it's not to lose the warmth. It's not to lose the dignity of each other, but it's actually shifting that assumption that the best that to be nice and to not actually be able to speak up and say, "Hey, I care about you," is to reframe it. "Hey, I care about you," which is why I wanted to share. This hurt me, or this is not working for me, or could we do this differently?
1: Yeah. Priya, before we go, I feel we have to address this aspect as well. For someone in a relationship with a controlling spouse, an abusive parent, a bullying boss, that advice could be dangerous. Where exactly is the line? And you make that clear in the book, but where exactly in this conversation, just in short shrift, where is that line? Is there a clear, bright line for someone to know when you should engage in conflict and when you'd better go?
0: I love this question. It's a very important question. And the definition I use is healthy heat. And I with the healthy heat is the ability to hold tension with care long enough for it to reveal something new. And I define unhealthy heat or unhealthy conflict as abuse, domination, manipulation, insulting, attempts to destroy. This is not all types of conflict. The art of fighting is an invitation to discern what is the difference between healthy heat and unhealthy heat, and unhealthy peace. Unhealthy peace I define as avoidance or places where real conversations never happen, in part out of fear. And so the invitation really is to discern again, it's your life, it's your relationships, it's your community. It is a power literate book. I think both the art of gathering and the art of fighting power exists in all relationships. And so it's really an invitation to discern where and how do we hold healthy heat, and where in our relationships is this not healthy, and where do we protect ourselves and walk away? By the way, there is a role for court. There are things that should go to court. There are sometimes, as I write in the book, someone doesn't need a dialogue, they need a restraining order. Right. And so it's really deeply an invitation to begin to discern with the people we want to belong to where and how. Also, in our workplaces, do we hold healthy heat? Do we learn tools for apology, tools for repair? Where and how do we teach these skills to our children in regular everyday life? One of the books that most informed me for this book was called On Repentance and Repair by Danya Ruttenberg. And one of the things that she says is, we all cause harm. We all cause harm. Right? It's not just those people out there. We each cause harm. We all experience harm and we all witness harm. And so the invitation is not to say this is a once in a blue moon kind of thing, but the daily wear and tear of life in healthy relationships, that we need to start becoming more skilled at learning how to fight well, fight fair, hold healthy heat.
1: In the final minute or minute and a half here, Priya, we have to venture into the realm of politics because in the meantime, so many of us have families where, or gatherings, where we look around and we say, who is here? And that dictates what we can talk about. And we just steer away from politics in so many instances. What does your book say about political conflict?
0: I mean, particularly in the family, so much of what, and you sort of, whether it's Thanksgiving or anything else, part of what I go again and again is to first just ask, what is the actual need here? Why are we coming together? I have a newsletter called Group Life. If you go on Substack, priyaparker.substack.com, and head over there, one of my most popular webinars is how to hold healthy heat with your family over Thanksgiving and when and how to cool it down. And I quote a Christian theologian called Joyce Ann Mercer, which she says, in many families, actually, the better thing is to engage in what she calls strategic conflict avoidance. And often some families don't need to talk more. They need to talk less. They need a kickball game. They need a party. They need a sound bath. And again, underneath tapping into the relational longing across our divides, one of the places we actually still have a lot of hope is places in which people have connections to each other outside of those identities. And as a country that's fracturing, to be able to know and to defend and to love the complex human beings in our midst.
1: What do you forecast? Where should we go in this country when we talk about political conflict in the final 30 seconds? What would be a nice vision to leave us with?
0: I think one of the communities and the groups that I really took a lot from in this book, and when they had deep divisions around politics, was when they spent time in many, many different ways, so that they saw each other as complex beings and as having shared values and projects over other stuff. So communities that would engage in projects in which local projects in which they all agreed, whether it's a park needs to be safe or whether it's potholes need to be filled, that communities that last, this is true all over the world, across difference, are when they have shared interests in common and have many threads to and across each other.
1: Priya Parker, thank you so much. And I'm guessing that's face to face is always good. Priya Parker, The Art of Fighting, the Transformative Power of Conflict. Thank you for joining us this hour.
0: Thank you so much for having me.
1: Today's program produced by Samantha McIntosh, technical support from Nev Kelly. I'm Ben Kiefer. Thanks for joining us.

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3: Britain ended its participation in the transatlantic slave trade in 1807, but the wealth created by the slave trade did not vanish. In fact, it continued to grow and built modern Britain.
4: And not just financial and economic. We're talking about defining British culture. We're talking about defining aspects of the British Constitution. We're talking about creating a national system of welfare.
3: Yet for generations, much of that history disappeared from the UK's national story.
4: We in Britain have tended to sort of offshore this history to especially the Americas, but to a slightly lesser extent Africa, to give the impression that it's got nothing to do with Britain.
3: Now, a huge new database reveals the businesses, families, and monarchs enriched by slavery, and it's forcing a long overdue reckoning with Britain's role in the slave trade. I'm Meghna Chakrabarty. That's Today on Point. Stay with us.
5: Live from NPR News in Washington, I'm Ryland Barton. Three taxpayer-funded ads promoting President Trump ahead of the midterm elections have cost about $1.5 million, according to Ad Impact. The White House defends them as public service announcements, but the ads are attracting mounting criticism. Senate Republican Majority Leader John Thune told reporters that taxpayer dollars shouldn't pay for the ads. Some legal experts say they run afoul of federal laws against using public funds for propaganda. A second deputy FBI director is leaving the bureau after just over a year in the job. The news comes after his co-director resigned in early January. NPR's Ryan Lucas reports.
6: Andrew Bailey says in a post on X that he is stepping down to return to his family in Missouri. But he says he's confident that Director Kash Patel will continue the work, including reforming the FBI and combating violent crime. Patel thanked Bailey for his service on X as well. Bailey, a former attorney general for the state of Missouri, joined the FBI last August under an unusual arrangement as co-deputy director alongside Dan Bongino, a right-wing former podcast host. Bongino left the bureau in January. Now Bailey, too, is departing. It's unclear whether he will be replaced. The current remaining deputy director is a career special agent, which was the norm until the second Trump administration. Ryan Lucas, NPR News, Washington.
5: The Trump administration is relaxing requirements for automakers to control pollution from gasoline-powered cars and light trucks. The new standards set the average for these vehicles at roughly 35 miles per gallon in 2031 model year, down from a projected 50.4 miles per gallon under rules put in place by the Biden administration. President Trump claims these less stringent mileage requirements would save Americans thousands of dollars on a new car. A New York prosecutor has reopened an investigation into gang rape allegations at a Cornell University fraternity in response to a lawsuit. The complaint was filed by a woman who says she was sexually assaulted in 2024 by seven students after being plied with alcohol and drugs. NPR's Brian Mann reports.
7: In her civil lawsuit filed this month, the woman identified as Jane Doe describes a brutal assault. She wasn't old enough to drink legally, but says she was pressured at a Chi Phi fraternity party to use alcohol and drugs. She describes then being gang-raped, often while she was incapacitated over a period of hours. The lawsuit filing includes a screen capture of Snapchat messages between some of the men where they appear to joke and invite others to take part. This lawsuit also accuses Cornell University of failing to properly respond to the alleged violence. I should say we don't know exactly what actions Cornell took against these individuals. The university said some were suspended or expelled.
5: NPR's Brian Mann reporting. U.S. stocks pulled further from their record highs today. The S&P 500 fell 0.75%. This is NPR News. NVIDIA has unveiled a new security platform that it says is designed to prevent AI agents from going rogue. The platform includes software that sets boundaries for AI agents. This comes after recent incidents of AI models escaping and breaking into other organizations. Business leaders and elected officials in Jackson Hole, Wyoming, are urging the Secretary of the Interior to say no to a baseball field inside Grand Teton National Park. KHOL Jackson's Sophia Boyd Flegel reports.
8: Some Jackson Hole locals were shocked by a recent Washington Post report that the Trump administration had scouted locations in Grand Teton National Park to build a baseball park to host a Major League Baseball game. NPR has not independently confirmed the report. Rick Howe is a longtime leader of the Jackson Hole Chamber of Commerce.
9: I thought it was just kind of one of those conspiracy theories and jokes. It isn't. This isn't something we should be accepting.
8: Howe told commissioners that even a temporary field on already disturbed land would undermine the purpose of the park to protect its natural resources, wildlife, and serve the public. Commissioners immediately signed on to a chamber letter asking the Interior Department to reject the proposal and direct any other commercial events to venues that aren't protected. For NPR News, I'm Sophia Boyd Flegel in Jackson.
5: SpaceX has launched its enormous Starship into orbit for the first time and successfully delivered the newest and most advanced Starlinks yet. But flight controllers brought the spacecraft back to Earth instead of making 6 full laps around Earth as originally planned. The company's trying to prove the rocket's readiness for NASA's Artemis moon program. This is NPR News.
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14: This is On Point. I'm Meghna Chakrabarty. The 2006 film Amazing Grace is the story of a pivotal moment in British history.
15: It is with a heavy heart that I bring to the attention of this House a trade which degrades men to the level of brutes and insults the highest qualities of our common nature. I am speaking of the slave trade.
14: Actor Ewan Griffith plays William Wilberforce, the British Member of Parliament who, beginning in the late 1780s, began pushing for an end to the transatlantic slave trade within the British Empire. Slavery was deeply entrenched in British commerce, and not just regarding its former colony, the recently independent United States. The slave trade was instrumental to Britain's fortunes in its Caribbean colonies. In 1787 alone, 88 slave ships sailed from Liverpool, mostly bound for the Americas, and they would carry tens of thousands of enslaved Africans. Outside Parliament, abolitionists gathered testimony about the horrors of the trade, organized boycotts, and built public pressure against the people and businesses profiting from it.
15: We have taken a petition calling for the abolition of the slave trade to all the great cities of this country. It has been signed by over 390,000 people.
14: Still, abolitionists lost vote after vote in Parliament. In the movie Amazing Grace, here's a moment where Wilberforce continues his campaign undeterred until a pivotal moment in 1807.
16: Nose to the left, 16. Eyes to the right, 283.
17: Of abolition of the slave trade to be passed.
14: A dramatization of a real moment in British history because Wilberforce and the abolition movement had succeeded. Britain abolished its participation in the transatlantic slave trade in 1807. However, that did not mean that slavery itself became illegal in the British colonies. That didn't happen until 1833, and even then, abolition came with some pretty significant caveats. It did not apply everywhere in the British Empire. Territories later colonized by the UK were allowed to keep slavery as a local practice, and the practice lasted even longer in British protectorates. For example, slavery persisted in Bahrain until 1937. At least legally. But in the popular British imagination, these are just forgettable footnotes to the towering and heroic story of people like Wilberforce and the abolitionist movement. After all, Britain had been home to the world's largest abolitionist movement, hadn't it? And Britain cleansed itself of slavery's stain long before the Civil War forced a similar reckoning in the United States, didn't it? It's a nice story. One that also conveniently forgets another footnote, that wealth from the slave trade, though abolished in 1807, the wealth was so vast, it went on to help finance many of the institutions that define modern Britain. Historian William Pettigrew has spent years trying to uncover that story. He led a team of researchers that has identified around 13,000 people who invested in Britain's trafficking of enslaved Africans. It's called the Register of British Slave Traders. Pettigrew is also a professor of history at King's College London and author of the new book, Britain's Slave Traders, A Forgotten History. William Pettigrew, welcome to On Point.
18: Hello, Mikla.
14: Let's begin with a deeper understanding of just how widespread slavery was in the British colonies before 1807. How would you describe it?
18: It was a pillar of some of the most lucrative areas of the British Empire for the British state. The Caribbean in particular, Barbados, which had been deploying enslaved African people since the 1630s, then Jamaica, which was really the jewel in the crown of the British overseas imperial economy. Then, of course, the mainland American colonies prior to the formation of the United States. It was a mainstay of capital generated to support economic growth in Britain in what is probably the most formative period in British history. If you look at across the 17th and 18th century, this is the moment when the key institutions of the state, the key aspects of British culture are established and defined. And against this backdrop, we have slavery and the trafficking of enslaved African people, a key feature of that development.
14: Mm. How much wealth are we talking about, Professor Pettigrew, in terms, is there a number that you can apply in terms of the percentage of, I don't know, Britain's GDP at the time? Is that even a relevant way of measuring the amount of wealth we're talking about from the slave trade?
18: It's complex. Historians have attempted that in various different ways. And I think the figure that they keep coming back to is somewhere in the region of 10 or 11% of GDP.
14: Wow.
18: This is derived from the profits of slavery more than the profits of the trafficking of enslaved African people. Those were obviously related things, but they were economically separate too. But I think one of the things that the historians have tried to do, and certainly what my research team and I have been doing, is to look beyond the issue of finance. Obviously, finance is key, it's a key feature of development, but we're also interested in the deeper connections between the traffickers of enslaved African people and the formation of institutions of welfare or institutions of religion, to really make it clearer, even beyond this core issue of finance, how central the slave trade was to this core period of British development.
14: Yeah, and that's what we'll do throughout the remainder of the hour. But before we get there, I feel compelled to ask you some more questions about the actual sort of almost physical nature of the slave trade, because we shouldn't be right. We should not turn away from the truth of its horrors. I don't know, like pick a company that was central to the slave trade in Britain in the late 18th century. What company was that? How many ships did they have? Where did the ships launch from? Where did they go? Who did they enslave? Tell me that story.
18: Yeah, you're absolutely right. I mean, as we begin to establish which British people were investing in this, it's easy to separate out those individuals from the inhumanity, the awful, harrowing nuts and bolts of this this traffic. I mean, we could point to a changing structure for how the slave trade operated across the 16th, 17th, and 18th century. By the time you get to the 18th century, it's largely a business driven by small syndicates of investors. Essentially private small firms, often with a family connection. And these firms were passed down through generations, especially in the provincial ports of Bristol and Liverpool. But going back in time in the 17th century, the business was really established and led by state-sponsored companies, often backed by the royal family. And so there's a sort of changing structure for the business across time. Really, it begins with a sort of elite flavor. But across the 18th century, it becomes more and more democratized.
14: Oh, interesting. Okay, so let's stay focused on the 18th century then. So, as you said, small groups of investors or family tradition would buy what shares in companies of that were engaged in the slave trade.
18: That's exactly right. So you'd buy a specific investment in a specific crossing. And you would invest your funds in that. And these groups could be, two investors up to 32 and beyond. And that would help to purchase an export cargo for that ship. It would help to employ a captain and crew and an insurance policy. And then that ship would make its way down to the west coast of Africa, spend in some cases many weeks exchanging those goods for enslaved African men, women, and children. And then it would make its way across the Atlantic Ocean, and the mortality rate amongst those stored in those really awful conditions on those ships was on average about 15%. And then they would be exchanged once they reached the Caribbean or mainland North American colonies for mostly tropical commodities to be brought back into the European market. Here we're talking mainly about sugar. Tobacco, and rice. Yeah,
14: that's the triangle.
18: Exactly.
14: You know, when you describe it that way, it's interesting. For example, in my high school history courses, we did learn about, the slave trading triangle and the centrality of the sugar leg of sort of that geometry of grotesquerie, if I can call it that. But what you had just said about that export goods would be loaded onto the ships in Liverpool or Bristol, and then those would be taken to West Africa and sold or traded for, captured and enslaved Africans. That's a part that I had never fully understood, Professor Pettigrew, and I feel like it might seem minor, but it's rather important because it shows that on every single leg of the transatlantic slave trade, money was being made, even in the export of goods to West Africa.
18: Yeah, absolutely. And this is where the initial stimulus for the British economy comes from. What were these goods being exported to West Africa? Initially, they were the sort of products that the English economy had made for centuries. These were sort of cloth, woolen products that had a kind of dubious utility in West Africa. But they began to notice a change in demand amongst the West African vendors of enslaved African people. They were more and more interested in alcohol, often imported into England from continental Europe, more and more interested in manufactured goods. This plays a very important part in stimulating what ultimately becomes the Industrial Revolution in England. You know, West African demand is key to fueling that. And then firearms. Firearms become very important to the slave trade because, you know, if there's one way to ensure a sustainable supply of enslaved African people, it's to encourage warfare between different African groups. And so this really helped not only to stimulate the manufacturing of guns, provide employment in places like Birmingham in Great Britain, but also to provide the weapons that would fuel the warfare that produced the supply of enslaved African people.
14: Mm. Well, William Pettigrew joins us today. He's a professor at King's College London and the lead investigator of a new publication in the UK. It's called The Register of British Slave Traders. He's also author of Britain's Slave Traders, A Forgotten History. And we're talking about this new understanding of how the money and cultural mores generated through the slave trade really helped establish, as Professor Pettigrew says, modern Britain. So we'll dig into the register when we come back. This is On Point.

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6: You're back with On Point. I'm Meghna Chakrabarty, and today William Pettigrew joins us. He's a professor at King's College London and lead investigator in a new publication called The Register of British Slave Traders. It is a giant register of thousands of people who profited from the slave trade, the transatlantic slave trade in the 16th, 17th, 18th centuries in the UK. And Professor Pettigrew also says that it's a document that shows how the slave trade really went on to establish the institutions of modern Britain. And by the way, you can take a look at it. It's at britishslavetraders.org. We also have a link to it at our website, onpointradio.org. So Professor Pettigrew, let's take a look at some of the most prominent and also lesser known names in the registry. And let's start with the Crown, because I believe, do we go as far back as Elizabeth I in order to understand the monarchy's investment in the transatlantic slave trade?
7: That's absolutely right. Yeah. I mean, from the beginning, it's really striking. The initial crossings transporting enslaved African people by English investors at that point were backed by the most powerful people in the country. You know, not just the leaders of the City of London, the financial district, not just the court, not just the Royal Navy, but also the Crown itself. In this case, Queen Elizabeth I. She provided some of the investment for some of those early syndicated voyages, but also lent a huge ship that her father, King Henry VIII, had purchased from the Hanseatic League, the Jesus of Lübeck, to transport some of these enslaved African people to the Spanish-held territories overseas. So yeah, from the beginning, we see this striking way in which the most powerful people in the country behind launching this traffic.
6: I think in the register, or at least the Guardian has reported on its reporting on the register, that there was even a logo that had the crown, like literally a representation of the crown on it from the South Sea Company in 1714. Is that right?
7: That's correct. I mean, this is one of the most striking and awful things to encounter. Another member of my research team, Nicholas Radburn, discovered this. The image of the brand that was inflicted onto enslaved African
6: physically branded onto them.
7: Physically branded on them with very clear instructions on how to do that, took the form of a logo representing that company, the South Sea Company, as well as sort of woven into that logo, the crown itself. So, you know, there couldn't be any more striking and disturbing way in which the institution of the crown was connected to this. I mean, it couldn't be any more direct than that.
6: So, I mean, Elizabeth I, that's way back. Then there's a period of British history where the monarchy is temporarily deposed. But then the restoration occurs. And I understand that after that, so after 1660, the monarchy becomes even more invested in the slave trade.
7: Absolutely. I mean, that's the key phase, I would say. You know, imagine there are a few political institutions around the world that are more successful, more long-lived than the English and then British monarchy. And when it's at its absolute lowest ebb, seeking to find projects to restore itself, reestablish itself, not just financially, but reputationally, that project is the trafficking of enslaved African people, among others. I mean, so what happens with the restoration of the monarchy is that the royal prefix is added to a series of projects. One of them is the establishment of what we would now regard as modern experimental science. The other one is about reopening the theatres in London after a period of closure. And another one is putting the royal prefix, monarchical funds, behind the trafficking of enslaved African people. So it has not just a material basis of connection. We're talking here about a way to restore the monarchy's reputation by establishing it by connecting itself with this seemingly innovative and cutting edge business.
6: Can you tell me more about that? Because, I mean, you call them actually royal slave trading companies, right? That the monarchy was so deeply invested in this. And maybe I'm struggling a little because I'm looking at this through 21st century eyes. But you said that by doing this, the crown actually reestablished, like burnished its own image in the eyes of the British people?
7: That's right. Yeah, so we're talking here about a monarchical connection. There's not just large, substantial sums of money to invest, but also the decision to place the royal prefix in the title of this company. I mean, the English had other trading companies trading around the world. They'd had the Virginia Company, they'd had the Massachusetts Bay Company, they'd had the East India Company. But none of these had the royal prefix. The monarchy decided to place particular importance on this activity, and corresponding with that is James, Duke of York, the king's younger brother, actually attended the meetings of this organization as a senior executive. So and these took place in the royal palace. So it's hard to kind of overstate the connection. Furthermore, the motto of this organization was basically, translated from the Latin, if you want economic growth, you need a monarchy. Mm. And the way that economic growth was understood to be best generated was through the trafficking of enslaved African people to the plantations of the Caribbean.
6: Wow. I'm looking here that there's one company, the South Sea Company, that the monarchy was heavily invested in the 18th century, early 18th century. And it looks like that this one company trafficked more than 43,000 enslaved Africans from West Africa to the Caribbean and the Americas in just a period of 26 years. It's an astonishing number.
7: That's right. Yeah, and even its precursor, the Royal African Company, combined with its two earlier companies, transported somewhere in the region of 170 to 180 enslaved African people. And just to, I'll give you two bits of context on that. That makes it the largest single contributor to the transatlantic slave trade of any nation. And that's more than 50% of the enslaved African people who were at any point transported to what is now the United States.
6: Wow. Well, at a speech in front of the heads of British Commonwealth nations, this was back in 2024, King Charles made a comment about this history of the monarchy. And he said he's committed to learning more about Britain's colonial past.
8: I understand from listening to people across the Commonwealth how the most painful aspects of our past continue to resonate. It is vital, therefore, that we understand our history to guide us to make the right choices in the future. Where inequalities exist, for example, in access to opportunity, to education, to employment, to health, and to a planet in whose climate our human race can both survive and thrive, we must find the right ways and the right language to address them.
6: Professor Pettigrew, your response to what the king has said in recent times?
7: Well, I do think it's remarkable, King Charles's response to the reporting of our research project. But again, he straightforwardly welcomed a deepening understanding of British history and its connection to this and the centrality, in some cases, of this awful trafficking. So that really was quite an extraordinary intervention to say, look, you know, we need more research projects like this. We need to understand in clearer terms exactly what, you know, what our history consists of, even when that can be painful and uncomfortable.
6: Mm. I hope you don't mind me pointing this out. Maybe you wouldn't, Professor Pettigrew, but racism was still quite rife in even Charles's own family until recent years, I'd say, because his father, Prince Philip, was a notorious racist. I remember one of many quote-unquote gaffes where he was visiting Australia in the early 2000s, meeting with Aboriginal groups there, and he said, "Do you still throw spears at each other?" I mean, that was one of his milder gaffes when it came to, I would say, his publicly known secret of being a racist. So that history is actually not that far away when it comes to the British royal family. But they are only one institution of many who profited from the slave trade. And I'd like to actually turn to another long-lived and centrally important institution in the UK, and that is the Bank of England. Tell me about its relationship or in direct investment in slavery.
7: Yeah, I mean, the bank confronted one key aspect of its connection to this in 2020-21 when it discovered in its archives that it was actually the owner of a plantation in the Caribbean. The plantation, as I understand it, had been there to, as part of a financial deal, that the bank was able to acquire through that transaction. But perhaps more foundationally, if you look at the early history of the bank and the initial subscribers who generate the capital for the bank's operation in the 1690s, again we have an interesting overlap with some of the architects of England's transatlantic traffic in enslaved African people. So we're talking here about the possibility, although it's difficult to be precise about this, that some of that capital, that investment capital into the bank, had a direct connection to the traffic.
6: Okay. So a bank, though, being what it is, and especially a central bank, this is one of those sort of nodes in which then the wealth generated by the enslavement and trafficking of human beings spreads across the rest of England, does it not?
7: That's correct. Yeah. I mean, that's why the connection with the bank is so, I think, important and so essential to get clear in people's minds.
6: So, I mean, I guess it's really hard to trace exactly. We can't trace pound for pound where money went. But is there a way to describe sort of how much we're talking about in terms of or where it went? Are there other institutions in England right now that you think wouldn't exist had it not been for the kinds of money that the Bank of England was making off profiting from the slave trade?
7: I think it's more important to stress sort of how endemic the financial upside of the trafficking of enslaved African mm-hmm. people was across a whole range of financial connections. I think actually it's very difficult in most cases to be precise about the scale of connection, just because, you know, the way money, of course, is fungible. It gets mixed together. If I look at a particular investor in the Bank of England, a subscriber who happened also to be a trafficker in enslaved African people, it's very difficult within that person's portfolio to be precise about, you know, how much of their wealth came from this business, because the money gets mixed together. So what we can do is make a connection between those institutions and those individuals to say that they are connected. And understand and appreciate that significance without the possibility in most cases of being precise about that.
6: Mm. Fair point. But there are some very specific institutions that you do mention. For example, many people in the UK are extremely familiar with. Its formal name is St. Bartholomew's Hospital in London, but I understand everyone there calls it St. Bart's. How does that hospital play into this story?
7: Well, this is one of the really surprising and important things I think that the project shows us. Again, moving beyond your initial but completely understandable connection about financial scale, mm-hmm. Is the connection we found between, you know, hundreds, if not thousands, of the individuals in the data set to basically welfare projects. In the course of the research, as we established financial connections between individuals who were traffickers and other organizations, we found connections to about 900. The vast majority of those were charitable organizations. They were schools. They were almshouses for the elderly. They were hospitals. They were parish charities to support the poorest in society. So what we've been able to demonstrate is this, you know, inhuman business playing a often and largely progressive part in the development of a social safety net for the British people.
6: Tell me more about that, because it's a uncomfortable irony, to put it lightly.
7: It is. It is. And I think it can be documented through the leaders of these organizations. I mean, this comes back to, I think, a 16th and 17th century English discomfort with making money through trade, that merchants were understood to be greedy, acquisitive, self-interested. So they kind of responded to that by huge acts of philanthropy. And this was especially true in the City of London. So significant proportions of these individuals' wealth went into nurturing these institutions, the parish, the hospital, the school, and the almshouse. And, you know, from our perspective, you might think that were they atoning for something? Well, they were atoning for society's disapproval of their sort of seemingly self-interested activity, not, you know, any kind of moral discomfort with the buying and selling of human beings.
6: It's interesting because you point out also that this belief that the transatlantic slave trade was a positive source of funding for charities isn't it just limited to the UK? I think in the piece that you wrote for The Guardian, you said that many in Britain justified trafficking, believing it was an act of philanthropy for West Africans that they were enslaving. The claim was that they'd be better off in the plantations of Barbados than they would, you know, in their homes in West Africa.
7: Yeah, and that shows you how deep this philanthropic agenda went, certainly in the way in which merchants justified their existence publicly. And this is obviously an extraordinary claim, but it shows you, you know, the sort of cognitive dissonance and moral gymnastics that had to be performed to make this this trafficking sustainable over, you know, almost 250 years.
6: Wow. I just want to, I mean, we can't, there are thousands of names. There was 13,000 names in the register. So obviously we can only talk about a fraction of a fraction of a fraction of a percent. But it's remarkable how you trace how even sort of the great institutions of British science, the Royal Society, that key members there had invested in the transatlantic slave trade. Playwrights, painters, composers, including George Friedrich Handel, had earnings as investors in the slave trade. So we're talking about science. We're talking about the cultural development of Great Britain also during this time. It seems that there's no sector of society that it did not touch.
7: That's what it seems like. Certainly, of the 13,000 individuals, which over, you know, a 250-year period, that's a tiny, tiny proportion of the English, then British population. Mm-hmm. But they appear to have a really outsized influence. They're positioned in a certain way within society to actually affect change in a way that's kind of beyond and disproportionate to their numbers.
6: William Pettigrew joins us today. He's a lead investigator in the Register of British Slave Traders. We'll be back. This is On Point.

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7: You're back with On Point. I'm Meghna Chakrabarty. Before we return to our conversation with William Pettigrew, I just want to remind you all that we are not that far away from our next big series. It's coming next month, and it's being called Senior Class, Gerontocracy in America. And it's a series where we explore how older Americans control political power, influence at the ballot box, and wealth. And one of the episodes is going to focus on corporate leadership, because the number of CEOs in this country in their late 60s has gone from 9% just a few years ago to 20% now. So for folks listening, if you are a senior manager or a leader in your business and you are in your 60s or older, let us know. What is it that you feel like you bring to your business now when you're approaching retirement age, or even are past it? How long have you been in the position? And if you plan to stay past the average retirement age, let us know why. And we want to, again, understand how having people in their mid-60s or much later in leadership positions, how does that have an impact on businesses, employees, customers? Obviously, bring us your positive stories, but if you're willing to be honest, tell us how you think maybe it isn't so good for the business. Grab your phone and look for the On Point Vox Pop app. That way you can send us a very high quality message. You can also call us at 617-353-0683. Back to our conversation with William Pettigrew. He's the lead investigator of a publication called The Register of British Slave Traders and author of a new book, Britain's Slave Traders, A Forgotten History. And the Register documents some 13,000 individuals over the course of several centuries who invested in and therefore participated in the transatlantic slave trade from the UK that ended up with the trafficking of more than 3 million enslaved Africans. And Professor Pettigrew, before we get to sort of, you know, what are we supposed to make of this register today? What should we do with this knowledge? There's a couple more names and institutions that I wanted to touch on. We talked about the Crown. We talked about the Bank of England. I suppose the other major political, social, and cultural institution in the UK is the Church of England. Tell me the story that's revealed about the church's participation.
8: Well, the church, its connection to this operates on a number of levels. And firstly, and the church has led on this, by the way, has interrogated the connection between its endowment, the basis of its wealth, and the South Sea Company. So there's been a lot of public debate about the church's revealing of this connection. And of course, there are other dimensions to the church's involvement, you know, individual reverends and clergymen investing in it directly, particular parishes, as I mentioned before, particular dioceses, particular church buildings being supported by traffickers. These are all connections that come through in the register. But I think even more important than that was the enormous moral authority that the church gave to the system of plantation slavery. In the 17th century, there was this kind of formula that if you baptized an enslaved person, that person would have to be freed. But by the time there's a huge amount of money at stake in the 18th century, the church gives its blessing to the position that says, no, you can congratulate yourself as a slave owner by baptizing an enslaved person, but you don't have to free them, which creates this kind of, you know, extraordinary position where Christianizing the African labor force and brutalizing them takes place in the same place and at the same time.
7: Okay. So then just moving a little bit more directly into politics, you say in The Guardian that disagreements about the best way to expand Britain's slave trade were present at the birth of the modern day political parties in the UK, now known as the Conservatives and Labour, but then Whigs and Tories. Tell me about that.
8: Yeah, and again, this speaks to, I think, the position of the slave trade, you know, featuring and developing at the most formative time in British history. So you have in the 17th century a civil war between those people who favour a particular form of Protestantism against those who favour another. But there's also a constitutional aspect to that disagreement, and those disagreements don't go away once the monarchy is restored. And one of the leaders, in my view, the most important English slave trader of the 17th century is the king's brother, James, Duke of York, who was the person who ran that organization I was talking about earlier, the Royal African Company. Now, people wanted to block him from the succession to the throne because he was a Roman Catholic. And the people who wished to prevent him from being blocked became the Tories, and the people who wished to block him became the Whigs. Now, one of the ways in which that fault line was kind of nurtured and sustained was it came from his leadership of the Royal African Company. Those who resented the monopoly that the Royal African Company had over the trafficking of enslaved African people, they were kind of fueled in their opposition to other aspects of his rule. And so the Whig Party emerges as an opposition to James that then, you know, begins to develop an alternative model of how the slave trade might work. And in this, into the early 18th century, that model is ultimately successful. And what we see is the emergence of a kind of free trade. In other words, the royally backed monopoly is dispensed with, and the English, then British, develop this sort of pioneering free trade

0: that began in the UK, but that changed the world. And that is the Industrial Revolution. Because you write how, well, first and foremost, the existence of these slave trading ships and the requirements of the ships themselves really helped the development of port cities like Liverpool, which we mentioned in the beginning. And then the development of places like Liverpool and Bristol allowed those cities to be connected with other places further inland on the British Isles. And then you also say that some of the seed funding that went into creating the technologies and companies that made the Industrial Revolution, and this is the connection I'd never seen made before, came from the profits made from the slave trade.
1: Yeah, that's right. So once you have the slave trade deregulated and those monopolies ended, there's a really sort of interesting phase of competition between these various different port cities around the UK. Who can dominate this trade? And there are various ways in which those cities sort of promote their city as the most effective place to do that. Liverpool really wins out because it has close to it this sort of open hinterland in which manufactured goods can be made more efficient and more easily connected to the port. That's why the slave trade plays such an important part in developing the network of canals in that part of the country. So you have here, as I was saying earlier, the need to supply manufactured goods to West Africa, but you have this determined competition to generate those manufactured goods at lower and lower prices. And that's what leads to this sort of, the division of labor and releases in productivity. But you also have the laying the groundwork for the sort of national system of canals that integrate this economy together. And, this generates profits for slave traders that are then reinvested in the same industries into banks locally that then start to lend money to people who have industrial patents. And so, it's very difficult to be precise about the economic significance of this, but it's undeniable through our data and other data that there's a connection between these individuals and some of those breakthroughs in the improvements in productivity that we've traditionally called the Industrial Revolution.
0: Yeah, I mean, the fact that we can't be precise, I think, is because it is so deeply woven into the story of Britain in, the 17th and 18th century, as you've been saying. When things become so pervasive, it's hard to tease apart exact cause and effect. But that's the point, right? It's so pervasive. Mm-hmm. Now, of course, there's a huge question of, well, what should we do with this knowledge, right? What should Britain do with this knowledge? And if you ask the nations, the independent nations that were once colonies of the UK, they have some very specific ideas. For example, there are several nations in the Caribbean who believe that it's time for reparations for more than a decade. The Caribbean Community of States, or CARICOM, has organized around a regional plan for reparations. So let's listen to a little bit about that. Mia Motley is the Prime Minister of Barbados, and she spoke at a reparations conference earlier this month.
2: We speak about a reparatory movement for slavery because of the extent to which slavery really was that greatest crime against humanity.
0: CARICOM's plan goes far beyond direct payment. It also calls for investment in public health and education and debt cancellation. Now, the British government says it has no legal duty to pay reparations for acts that were not violations of international law at the time. Others argue that with so many challenges domestically in the UK, the country cannot afford to help its former colonies. Here's Motley's response.
2: Principles only mean something when it's inconvenient to stand by them. And it will be inconvenient at any point when you are seeking to repay debt that allowed you to be able to dominate 60% of the world for centuries. It is going to be inconvenient, but it is going to be right.
0: Barbados is now assembling historians and economists to quantify the country's legal case for reparations. And Motley wants other Caribbean nations to do the same.
2: We are not monsters. We do not bear arms. We have come to have a conversation. And if the conversation cannot be had, We have come then to fight

0: a cause which means that we are coming after all of the people of the world to make our case.
1: That's Mia Motley, Prime Minister of Barbados. Professor Pettigrew, just your thoughts on that.
2: Well, we're historians, and we're not activists or politicians, and we don't engage directly and explicitly with this debate. But we recognise that the data we've gathered is relevant to this conversation, and you know, we see it as our duty to provide high quality information to inform that ongoing debate. And I would just make the connection between what King Charles was saying in an earlier clip about, you know, the importance of education and healthcare. There's actually a striking similarity between Charles's comments and aspects of the CARICOM 10-point plan for reparations, which, as you rightly pointed out, is no longer about, you know, solely quantifying the debt. Of the 10 points, you know, Charles mentions a couple of them in passing, although he mentions it in a different context. But of the 10, I'd say 5 of them are really strongly connectable to the conclusions of our research project. You know, investing in education, defining culture, improving healthcare, protecting families, supporting sovereignty, these were the effects that the investment in the slave trade had on the development of Britain.
1: Mm.
2: And I would just sort of highlight that, you know, what we're talking about here is a striking similarity between what the CARICOM nations are envisaging and actually the historic effects of the exploitation of millions of African people on the development of Britain itself.
1: Yeah. We just have a few minutes left, Professor Pettigrew, and I'm going to do something that to your British ears will seem very, very American. I would like to make this personal for you. I mean, what was it like for you to uncover year after year, name after name, family after family, and to see sort of this web of influence and money and, you know, cultural foundation that the transatlantic slave trade had, you know, on your nation? I'm wondering if it changed your image of Britain or made you rethink some things. I mean, you're already a professor of global British history, so none of this should came as a surprise to you. But how did it have an impact on you doing this research?
2: Well, no, thank you for asking that. I mean, it's inherent to this business, the brutality of it, the reducing of human beings into numbers. That can be numbing as well as deeply depressing. What struck me, though, was the level of connection. As we were discussing earlier, how endemic it was and how many different spheres of British life were connected to this. And also that sense of a disproportionate effect. You know, 13,000 people was a lot of people to research. It took us a long time. But actually, that's a tiny proportion of the population. And, you know, we were struck, I think, by the diversity of that group, the significance of female investors, the interesting role of refugees and recent immigrants who used the slave trade as a way to improve their social position. And then that conclusion I mentioned earlier, that, you know, one of the striking connections to this is not just to the economic development of the country, but also to those really progressive forces in British life, this fixation with freedom, the British nation defining itself as uniquely free. It was that freedom that smashed the monopoly and expanded the slave trade without any irony. But also, you know, the institutions of charity, the progressive forces within society that are still largely with us in Britain had a connection to this as well. So that brought it into the present in a way that I think was quite profound for me.
1: Well, William Pettigrew is a professor of global British history at King's College London, and he's the lead investigator and editor of this new publication, The Register of British Slave Traders. We have a link to it at onpointradio.org, and he has a new book out as well called Britain's Slave Traders, A Forgotten History. Professor Pettigrew, thank you so much for joining us.
2: Thank you.
1: I'm Meghna Chakrabarty. 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

0: But I'm pretty happy with the way things are going, and I've got added inspiration because my son is 18, so I darn well better stay fit to keep up with him.
1: Colin McLaughlin, thank you so much for talking with us. I really appreciate it.
0: Terry, it's just been a complete pleasure. I'm such a huge fan. Thank you for having me.
1: Oh, thank you so much. Kyle MacLachlan's new memoir is called Fictional Selves. After we take a short break, Maureen Corrigan will review Minjin Lee's new novel. Maureen says it's an overwhelming reading experience. This is Fresh Air.
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1: This is Fresh Air. Minjin Lee's new novel, American Hagwon, is the third in her projected four-novel series about the Korean diaspora. Pachinko, the second in the series, was a finalist for the National Book Award. Our book critic, Maureen Corrigan, says she didn't think Pachinko could be topped until she read American Hagwon. Here's her review.
5: Minjin Lee's new novel, American Hagwon, has been nearly 10 years in the making. If it had taken 20, I'd still wonder how she held all these stories, these lives, such pain and love in her imagination for the time it took to find the words to embody them on the page. A simultaneously sweeping but intimate novel about the complexities of immigration, the fragile promise of America, and the purpose of education. American Hagwon is also a classic page-turner, populated by characters who are hard to leave behind at the end of 600-plus pages. It's an overwhelming reading experience, one that appeals to the head as well as the heart. The Ko family is at the center of this teeming narrative, which spans the years 1992 to 2007. When we meet them, John and Helen Ko have just returned to Seoul, South Korea from 6 years in Sydney, Australia, where John, a senior manager for a Korean conglomerate, had been stationed. Before Australia, the Kos were in the U.S. All three of their now adolescent children, Bo, D.H., and Mido, were born in Paramus, New Jersey. But given their on-the-move family life, Korea doesn't exactly feel like home anymore, and 13-year-old daughter Mido, the shy youngest child, is having an especially hard time in school. Korea, however, will turn out to be yet another temporary post, thanks to a cowardly betrayal by John's oldest friend and superior at his company. Tae-hoon Shin, we're told, was a man who was clear in his professional goals and muddy in his private life. Shin, a married man and exuberant cheater, has become besotted with a beautiful, sexually adventurous young employee named Donbi. Because Donbi is pressuring him to leave his wife, Shin orders John to set up Donbi to fail at the company and then fire her. John, a man of integrity, objects, but finally must obey his best friend's orders. That's when Donbi, a femme fatale to the max, turns the tables and sets John up for a fall. The novel soon jumps to 1997, when the Asian financial crisis wreaks more havoc. Most of the Ko family, along with a multitude of other fully realized characters, wind up in Southern California. Even Shin and Donbi eventually land there. Annette

0: Network of family, as well as friends from school and the Korean church, help prevent the newcomers from going under, although the Kos must settle for less. John finds work in the kitchen at Shrimp Castle, a fish place in a Korean shopping mall. By the end of a long day, his hair was matted down with sweat and oil beneath the net, and his crisp white apron from the morning was spotted with oil and soapy disinfectant. Almost everyone else we meet works themselves to the bone. Late in the novel, our omniscient narrator surprisingly introduces another key character, Shin's estranged wife, Mary, who works in a florist shop in New Jersey. Mary pointedly reflects that, over the years at her church, poor men and women her age had died of different cancers, and sometimes Mary wondered if hard work alone could kill people. The co-offspring, in whom all hopes for a better future reside, also work. All three of them, at one time or another, are employed by a hagwon, an after-school private prep academy. Most hagwons, in Korea and here in America, prepare their students to excel academically and preferably go on to Ivy League schools. But the hagwon the co-kids work at is run by an idealistic Korean-American nicknamed Lion, who thinks differently. The bittersweet set piece towards the end of this novel, where Lion addresses a gymnasium packed with some 500 parents, all ethnically Korean, and tells them education should be transformative, not just transactional, is so powerful it should be read by anyone called upon to defend a liberal arts education. Lee's style throughout American Hagwon is striking in that it counters the old show-don't-tell writing adage. Instead, there's plenty of exposition in this novel, and yet not a page is workmanlike. In fact, Lee is so deft that she conjures epiphanies out of the simplest material. I wish I could read to you the very last sentence of American Hagwon to demonstrate her mastery. But instead, I'll just say that the simple possessive pronoun his unexpectedly appears in that sentence, and its effect is spiritually redemptive and emotionally shattering. What a novel.
1: Maureen Corrigan is a professor of literature at Georgetown University. She reviewed American Hagwon by Minjin Lee. Tomorrow on Fresh Air, our guest will be Mahmoud Khalil. He was the face of the pro-Palestinian protests at Columbia University when immigration agents arrested him despite having a green card and no criminal record and sent him to detention in Louisiana. He writes about it in his memoir, No Land to Stand On. I hope you'll join us. To keep up with what's on the show and get highlights of our interviews, follow us on Instagram at NPR Fresh Air. Fresh Air's executive producer is Sam Brigger. Our technical director and engineer is Audrey Bentham. Our engineer today is Adam Stanishevsky. Our interviews and reviews are produced and edited by Phyllis Myers, Anne-Marie Baldonado, Lauren Krenzel, Teresa Madden, Monique Nazareth, Thea Challoner, Susan Yukundi, Anna Bauman, and Nico Gonzalez-Whistler. Our digital media producer is Molly C.V. Nesper. Roberto Shorrock directs the show. Our co-host is Tanya Mosley. I'm Terry Gross.

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1: What if babies could be born without disease, even if the parents risk passing one down?
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1: We tour a tech startup trying to prove it's safe to create babies from genetically modified human embryos. 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
3: Part of your All Things Considered this afternoon, 4 to 6, from here on IPR News. John Wanamaker is out. Someone else will be in for him. It'll be a great afternoon. Good morning. Right now it's Morning Edition. I'm Megan McKinney. Thanks for joining me now. Coming up here in 15, from our own IPR's Rachel Kramer. Story, a nonprofit that aims to help farmers switch their industrial livestock operations into farms that grow specialty crops, has had success with a former hog farm in Iowa. Hear more about that coming up in 15. Stay tuned. Right now, though, it's 5:30. It's here first from IPR News. I'm Megan McKinney. President Donald Trump has announced a $15 billion investment in a fully integrated American steel system, including a major steel plant that would be located in southeast Iowa's Lee County. Here's more from IPR's Eliza Billingham.
4: The plant will be built by Mesabi Metallics, a Minnesota-based company belonging to the Indian conglomerate SR Group. Much of the iron ore will come from Mesabi's new mine in Minnesota's Iron Range. Rawant Ruya is a member of SR's founding family and Mesabi Metallics chair.
5: With the new steel complex in Iowa, we will complete the fully integrated American supply chain from mine to mill. American ore carried on American railroads to an American steel plant powered by American energy, built and operated by an incredibly hardworking and talented American workforce.
4: Republican leaders in the state legislature are weighing holding a special session to consider tax breaks for the company. White House officials said the project is not dependent on any local incentives. I'm Eliza Billingham, IPR News.
3: Cattle industry groups in Oklahoma, Kansas, and Texas say U.S. immigration and customs enforcement activities are affecting agricultural communities. Harvest Public Media's Anna Pope reports.
6: The response comes as ICE agents ramp up operations in southwest Kansas, home to some of the country's major processing facilities. Three industry groups from the states released a joint statement saying the disruptions make a costly and unnecessary impact on an already pressured industry. The groups say the cattle industry and rural communities depend on a stable workforce, and sudden disruptions can create immediate animal welfare, operational, and economic consequences. They say thousands of cattle slated for shipment to processors are now delayed, leading to millions of dollars in lost revenue and additional costs, and multiple supply chain choke points throughout the industry. I'm Anna Pope, Harvest Public Media.
3: Iowa HHS is reorganizing the state's public health system to coordinate services across counties. The move will group public health departments by region. One health department will act as lead agency and administer state funds to other agencies in its region. A portion of each region's funds will have to cover the lead agency's administrative costs. Susan Moore is the director of Wayne County Public Health in southern Iowa. She says rural areas and urban areas have different needs.
7: The services that are needed in Polk County just are not the same as Wayne County. And I just worry that the services that are actually needed here won't be available.
3: Moore says regional goals may not match what rural counties need because they are already limited, and a gap in funds could limit their capacity more. The state is appealing a judge's ruling that would reopen a historical research center in Iowa City. This month, the Johnson County judge ruled the Department of Administrative Services unlawfully closed the Iowa City branch of the State Historical Society of Iowa. The ruling found the department is required to maintain a research facility in Iowa City. DAS closed the Centennial Building, where the research center is located, in December. It said the facility is a safety hazard and too costly to maintain amid budget constraints. In weather today, we're going to see some thunderstorms move across the state starting this afternoon. So we'll have some partly sunny, partly cloudy skies this morning. Highs today in the state reaching the upper 60s to low 70s. Tomorrow through Thursday, we're going to see a prolonged period of rain. It's 5:34. It's IPR News.
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0: It's Morning Edition from NPR News. I'm Leila Fadel.
8: And I'm Steve Inskeep. Let's warn you right at the start that our next story describes sexual violence. New York prosecutors are reopening a criminal investigation into an alleged sexual assault involving students at Cornell University.
0: A former Cornell student says she was drugged and gang raped at the school in 2024, and no criminal charges were filed at the time. 2 weeks ago, she filed a lawsuit with new allegations against Cornell and seven male students. The brutal details of the case have drawn condemnation around the world and shaken the small college community in upstate New York.
8: NPR's Brian Mann is in Ithaca this morning near the Cornell campus. Brian, good morning.
9: Good morning, Steve.
8: Why would it take so long for prosecutors to reopen a case from 2024?
9: Well, the DA here, Matthew Van Houten, says the woman in this case gave a statement 2 years ago to Cornell campus police where she described a drug and alcohol-fueled party at the Chi Phi fraternity house. Van Houten says, according to her statement, then she took part voluntarily. But in the civil lawsuit filed this month, she recounts a horrific ordeal where she was pressured to drink and take drugs until she was incapacitated, then violently raped by these seven men over a period of hours. The prosecutor says after learning of those details, he now expects to present this case to a grand jury.
8: Okay, so she's given a different description, and this gives prosecutors more to go on, is what you're saying. What are women in the Cornell community saying about all this?
9: I'm hearing anger, Steve, that this case wasn't investigated more thoroughly at the time, and also frustration that more hasn't been done to change campus culture here. Kat Martin graduated last year. She says she, too, was sexually assaulted at Cornell.
10: It was normalized to experience violence. It was normalized to worry about being drugged.
9: And I also spoke with Olympia Hall. She's a current Cornell student. She's co-president of the Sexual Assault Prevention and Safety Club on campus. She says Cornell has tried to improve campus safety, but she says she still sometimes feels vulnerable. And she told me fraternities on campus hold a lot of sway over students' social life.
11: That is a cultural aspect that creates a lot of power dynamics that are uncomfortable and lead young men to potentially not think about their actions.
9: And Steve, NPR attempted to reach out to these young men who were named in this lawsuit for their comment without success.
8: Brian, I saw something on social media about the men allegedly involved being told to write essays as punishment. Could that possibly be true?
9: Well, the lawsuit says some of the men who allegedly raped the woman were allowed to write essays in order to lessen or mitigate any disciplinary action by Cornell. In a statement, Cornell says there were consequential punishments for the men involved, but the university declined our request for an interview to clarify what that means. It's also unclear whether any of these men are still students at the university. Cornell's handling of this case, Steve, is also drawing scrutiny because the rape allegations were only investigated back in 2024 by campus police. Local police issued a statement yesterday saying they were never notified about this alleged assault. Ithaca's mayor, Robert Cantelmo, is a Cornell alum, and he issued his own statement yesterday blasting Cornell's leadership for failing to coordinate this investigation with city police. Cantelmo is now pushing for a moratorium on student events, including Greek fraternity and sorority activities, until Cornell comes up with a new plan to keep students safe.
8: NPR's Brian Mann in Ithaca, New York. Brian, thanks so much.
9: Thank you, Steve.
0: There are fewer and fewer true toss-up districts. One of them runs through Allentown, Pennsylvania, a former manufacturing powerhouse that is now a majority Latino city. President Trump made significant gains with Hispanic voters 2 years ago, but polling shows his support among Hispanic voters is now plummeting. What does that mean for this district, where the incumbent Republican won by just 1 point in the last election? NPR congressional correspondent Barbara Sprunt traveled traveled to the Lehigh Valley and joins us now in studio. Good morning, Barbara.
12: Good morning, Layla. Thank you.
0: Now, Latino voters, obviously not a monolithic voting bloc, but one major trend we saw was their shift towards Republicans and Trump, especially among men 2 years ago. How did that play out in a blue city like Allentown?
12: Well, not as cut and dry as you might expect. Mayor Matt Turk, he's a Democrat, he was telling me that even though the precincts still went blue, 52 of 55 were a little more red compared to 2020. And the biggest shift was in one of the most heavily Latino precincts.
0: And how does he explain that?
12: Well, he said largely a message from Democrats that just did not resonate with what people were experiencing.
13: People here were saying, I'm struggling economically. I can't afford childcare. Rents are out of control. And the message that was coming from the Biden administration was like, we're seeing like massive economic success. We've done all these amazing things and it's going to be great. And people were like, I feel like you're gaslighting me a little bit.
12: Some voters told me they supported President Trump last cycle because they felt he spoke more directly to their economic concerns. Mm-hmm. Fast forward to today, and they're now saying, well, wait a minute, I have high gas prices, I have high grocery prices, you know, what gives?
0: Yeah, I mean, and that's what we're hearing from all kinds of American voters across races, ages, religions. Is there something unique in how the voters you spoke to are responding?
12: What I think is interesting here is the idea of the reliability of a voting bloc, and that this isn't just as simple as Latino voters are swinging back to the Democrats, and that's where they're going to stay cycles and cycles to come. I was talking to Stephanie Valencia about this. She's the co-founder of Equis Research, which polls Latino voters. Here's how she explains it.
14: A third of Latinos don't see themselves as part of either party. They're voting every single election cycle based on what's motivating their anxieties, how they're feeling about their own personal economic situation.
12: Now, this is something that both parties have to contend with. And effective outreach has to start early. Voters told me how, frankly, annoying it is to feel like both parties sort of rediscover how important Latino voters are in the months leading up to Election Day.
0: Now, the economy is obviously top of mind. What else is playing into this election?
12: Well, there are two national storylines that I see trickling down into this campaign. One is the way that the Trump administration carried out its deportation efforts. Democrats say this is a major factor for Latino voters here, even though ICE operations in Allentown didn't look like ICE operations in, say, Minneapolis. Republicans, both voters and officials that I spoke with, say that this is fear-mongering, and they are focusing instead on another trend. Here's George Rivera. He's the chairman of the Lehigh County Republican Committee.
15: In November, you're either going to vote Republican or Socialist, and that's what it is.
0: The trend being tying Democrats to the leftmost part of their party.
12: That's right. Like New York City Mayor Zora Mamdani's name comes up a lot, other DSA candidates. And he is far from alone in making this connection. You know, like a lot of the things that we're talking about, this is playing out across the country.
0: NPR congressional correspondent Barbara Sprunt. Thank you, Barbara.
12: Thank you, Layla.
0: This is NPR News.
3: And this is IPR News. Good morning, I'm Megan McKinney. With cold weather just around the corner, many are projecting winter heating costs to be higher this year because of energy prices. There's federal money to help pay those bills, but that pool of money might be stretched thin this year. We're going to hear more on today's Marketplace Morning Report. That's in 10 minutes.
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3: How's your weekend? Hope it was good. It's a Tuesday. If it feels like my Monday, though, that's okay, though. Shorter week for me. I was in Wisconsin, went on a nice little motorcycle trip up in the Driftless area. The leaves are already turning there. That was a really nice start to fall. In Iowa today, the weather is going to see a bit of rain. We're expecting some showers and thunderstorms. Midday, afternoon today, moving across the state. Other than that, partly cloudy, highs in the upper 60s, low 70s. Sigh. Tomorrow and Thursday, we are expecting widespread, prolonged period of rainfall all across the state. So get ready for that rainy weather. It's 5:45 right now. Thanks for tuning in.
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8: It's Morning Edition from NPR News. I'm Stephen Skeep.
22: And I'm Leila Fadel. Concentrated animal feeding operation is a legal term. It means farms that raise animals in confinement instead of letting them graze in pastures. The farms generate pollution from animal waste and big debates over animal welfare. Some farmers want to leave them behind, but have trouble finding off-ramps. Rachel Kramer with Iowa Public Radio reports on an organization trying to help.
23: Nearly one-third of pigs in the U.S. are raised in Iowa, and until recently, pigs were the focus of the Faborg family on their small farm in the central part of the state. Rand Faborg says there are still vestiges of the old business in one of the hog barns.
24: We had automatic feed lines, which we still have one over here.
23: Faborg and his wife Tammy bought their farm in the 80s to raise a family and embrace a homesteading lifestyle. Rand says he tried selling some hogs on his own for pocket money to supplement his income as a welder.
24: And that didn't work out at all. I lost money on that.
23: He started a concentrated animal feeding operation. A company provided thousands of young pigs and paid for the feed. Faborg says this setup seemed like a good opportunity, but it was physically demanding work, and Faborg says after a few decades, raising hogs became dramatically less profitable.
24: In my day job, my pay over 35 years increased tenfold, and my pay raising hogs dropped by two-thirds.
23: When the family decided they were ready to get out of the hog business, the Faborg son, Tanner, laid out his vision.
25: Well, we have this infrastructure. We could retrofit it, change it, and do something that is a lot healthier on us, healthier for the planet, and actually is profitable.
23: Now, the family grows specialty mushrooms. Another Faborg son, Tyler, slips behind sheets of plastic in the retrofitted hog barn where there are 5-pound blocks of sprouting mushrooms.
25: You can see they're sort of a little bit pinkish tone. When they get mature, they're going to be almost all the way white.
23: The Faborg family turns their mushrooms into tinctures, coffee blends, and flavored salt. They call their operation 1100 Farm. It's a nod to the number of hogs this building and the one beside it each held for decades. The Transformation Project, which is part of the nonprofit Mercy for Animals, helped the Faborgs make the shift with technical assistance and grant money. Transformation Director Catherine Jernigan says the program primarily works with industrial animal farmers who want to transition to specialty crops.
26: And that can be growing mushrooms, growing diversified vegetables, incorporating trees and agroecology, or really anything under the sun, the sky's the limit.
23: The Faborg's retrofitted hog barn is Transformation's second demonstration hub. Jernigan says another is in North Carolina.
26: Also importantly, we're collecting data from this hub with the whole transition, as well as like their production, to inform our work with other farmers.
23: Tanner Faborg is happy 1100 Farm is a test case that could persuade others to leave concentrated animal farming behind.
25: I think a lot of time it just takes someone doing something a little different to help folks realize that it is possible.
23: The Faborgs say the trans

0: into a freshwater pond. For NPR News, I'm Rachel Kramer in Des Moines, Iowa.
1: 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I'm Leila Fadel.
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3: 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Look at that. Great story. From IPR's Rachel Kramer, shared across NPR's Morning Edition today. Love that. We couldn't bring you great reporting to IPR or NPR without our sustaining members like Nona in Dubuque, Steve in Des Moines, and Melinda in Lisbon, who says, my cats listen while I am away, and I listen all the time while I am home. Relatable, Melinda. My cat, Roxy, is listening right now. Thank you to all of our sustaining members for making IPR News possible. Coming up in this next hour of Morning Edition, the SpaceX rocket Starship reached a milestone Monday, orbiting the Earth for the first time. Hear more about that and NASA's plan to put astronauts back on the moon. That's in 20. Stay tuned.
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0: Great reporting from our own IPR's Rachel Kramer informing us and NPR's Morning Edition audience across the country today. That's awesome. I'm Megan McKinney. Thanks for joining me for Morning Edition today. Our reporters couldn't do great work like this without our sustaining members like Nathan and Joyce, Kim and Anamosa, and Charlie and Boone, who says, "My wife and I just celebrated 43 years of marriage, and IPR has been part of our lives throughout those years." That's awesome. Thank you to all of our sustaining members for listening and supporting us. Right now it's 7:50 on this Tuesday morning in Mason City. It's 53 degrees here in Des Moines. It's 59, and in Waterloo it's 55.
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8: From Marketplace, I'm Nancy Marshall-Genzer in for Kimberly Adams. Cold weather is around the corner. High oil prices are expected to push up winter heating costs. There is federal help to pay heating bills. It's called the Low Income Home Energy Assistance Program. Each state gets some funding, and many start accepting applications in the fall. But as Marketplace's Caitlin Tan reports, that pool of money might be stretched thin this year.
9: More Americans are worried about paying their energy bills this winter. Tina Packard oversees Wyoming's Low Income Energy Assistance Program.
10: They know that people are in need. I know that the economy is crazy right now.
9: Applications are flowing into programs all over the country. That's according to Mark Wolf. He's with a nonprofit that helps states secure federal money.
11: It's not just low-income families. For the first time, states have been hearing from families who are over income.
9: As in, they make just a little too much to qualify. But Wolf says that doesn't mean they can afford the utility bill.
11: And I just checked in Massachusetts, for example.

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0: It's IPR News. I'm Tony Sarabia, keeping an eye on the headlines for you. Americans' confidence in the economy sank to the lowest level in more than a decade this month as prices remain elevated and wages stagnate amid the ongoing Iran war. The Conference Board said today that Consumer Confidence Index tumbled 6.7 points to 81.9 in September. That's down from 88.6 in August. More news right around the corner.
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5: In 1825, a small, crowded ship entered New York Harbor carrying the first Norwegian immigrants to make their way to the United States. 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

0: Charity Nebbe. Today, we'll listen back to a 2025 visit to the Vesterheim Norwegian American Museum and Folk Art School in Decorah, where their anniversary celebration even attracted royalty. We'll also talk about the importance of Norwegian American heritage in Iowa and the United States. Then later in the hour, statues of Leif Erikson stand tall in communities all over the country. We'll talk about how those statues proliferated, what they stood for, and what they mean today. Join the conversation after the news.
1: Live from NPR News in Washington, I'm Korva Coleman. Tomorrow, the U.S. military formally pulls out of Iraq after more than two tumultuous decades there. NPR's Jane Arraf reports from Baghdad. The withdrawal also marks the end of the anti-ISIS coalition the U.S. has led since 2014.
2: At what had been the Joint Military Command Center, Iraqi workers are renovating. U.S. officers have operated from here since 2014, when Iraq asked the U.S. military to return to fight the militant group ISIS. On Wednesday, U.S. commanders and Iraqi leaders will mark the withdrawal of U.S. forces 23 years after the United States invaded Iraq.
3: It's a historical day. We are very proud to reach this day.
2: That's Iraqi Armed Forces spokesman Sabah al-Numan. At its height, during an eight-year-long occupation, the U.S. had 170,000 military personnel in Iraq. Jane Arraf, NPR News, Baghdad.
1: The Trump administration banned about $1 billion worth of Canadian products overnight. Dan Karpinchuk reports it's the latest escalation in the trade war between President Trump and the Canadian

0: in government.
1: The main items include some alcoholic beverages, dairy, and motorcycles. President Trump's decision to go ahead with the ban will likely ratchet up trade tensions even further, as the White House punishes Ottawa for retaliating earlier this month to previous additional tariffs against Canada. Analysts say the ban isn't economically significant in the nearly $1 trillion worth of trade between the two countries. Trump has already expressed confidence that his latest moves would force Ottawa to come back to the negotiating table with an apology, and a trade deal would come in 3 to 4 weeks. Canada has not indicated yet whether there would be further retaliation, and the trade standoff could continue for months. For NPR News, I'm Dan Karpinchuk in Toronto.
0: Former special counsel Jack Smith is testifying before the Senate Judiciary Committee about his past probes of President Trump. Some Republican lawmakers want to see Smith criminally prosecuted. Smith says if he had the same set of facts presented to him today, he would again choose to prosecute a president, regardless of party.
2: I stand by my testimony before the House of Representatives, and I will not be silenced by continued threats of prosecution from the president or others.
0: Smith says the evidence that his investigative team gathered led to their decision to charge President Trump. FBI Director Kash Patel says authorities in the Netherlands have arrested a suspect alleged to be a member of a group of hackers. The group, called Shiny Hunters, claimed to have stolen sensitive personnel data from the FBI. Writing online today, Patel thanked the Dutch National Police for assisting in the arrest of the suspect. 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
4: It's 10:04. I'm Tony Sarabia with IPR News. Iowa's candidates for governor are weighing in on President Trump's announcement that a $15 billion steel plant will be built in Iowa. During an editorial meeting with the Des Moines Register yesterday, Democrat Rob Sands said, although the announcement sounds great, Iowa officials will need to be careful in the deal they hammer out for state tax incentives. In a social media post later in the day, he called the plan a promising idea. His Republican opponent, Zach Lane, told the Register in a statement that question is about what Iowans get in return for incentives. Iowa Republicans are weighing whether to call a special legislative session to pass tax incentives for the project. That session could be called before the November 3rd midterm elections. Iowa HHS is reorganizing the state's public health system to coordinate services across counties. The move will group public health departments by region. One health department will act as a lead agency and administer state funds to other agencies in its region. A portion of each region's funds will have to cover the lead agency's administrative costs. Susan Moore is director of Wayne County Public Health in southern Iowa. She says rural areas and urban areas will have different needs.
5: The services that are needed in Polk County just are not the same as Wayne County. And I just worry that the services that are actually needed here won't be available.
4: Moore says regional goals may not match what rural counties need because they are already limited, and a gap in funds could limit their capacity even more. There are still some areas of the state where drivers are still waiting for the speed limit on their two-lane roadways to increase to 60 miles an hour. Iowa DOT Highway Administrator Tony Gustafson says they changed some signs pretty quickly after the law allowing the increase took effect in July. He says there are still 171 segments on highways across the six DOT state districts to get finished. Rain in the forecast, maybe later on this afternoon with temperatures in the mid-70s. It's IPR News.
6: It's Talk of Iowa from IPR News. I'm Charity Nebbe. On October 9th, 1825, the ship Restoration arrived in New York Harbor. It carried 52 passengers. They were the first Norwegian immigrants to make their way to the U.S., in the years since, more than 800,000 Norwegians have immigrated. Norwegians and other Scandinavian immigrants have shaped this country and the state of Iowa in profound ways. This hour, we'll listen back to a 2025 show where we explore this history. In a few minutes, we'll hear from Maren Johnson, director of the Torgerson Center for Nordic Studies at Luther College. And after that, we'll find out why you're likely to find statues of Leif Erikson all over the United States. But first, we are traveling north to Decorah, where in 2025, they celebrated the 200th anniversary of the landing of those first Norwegian immigrants. IPR producers Samantha McIntosh and Natalie Dunlap traveled to Vesterheim Heritage Park, where Iowans of all ages gathered to welcome His Royal Highness Prince Haakon of Norway. He is now King Haakon VIII after the recent death of his father. He greeted descendants of Norwegians who arrived on the restoration two centuries ago, making his way through the crowd to the Vesterheim National Norwegian-American Museum. It was a colorful sight. Many attendees wore colorful dress, including this Luther College freshman.
7: I'm Julia Rowning. I'm a first year. I'm from Hastings, Minnesota. I'm a Nordic studies student, and so we've been hearing about like the history of it and how he's getting this honorary degree from Luther 60 years exactly after his father, when he was crown prince, got an honorary degree. And so it's just a really historic thing, and we're very excited. My relatives are from the Telemark region, which is where my bunad is from. This, I inherited it from my grandmother. She had it made in Norway in 1968. The region it's from is where our family is from originally when we came in the 1940s. It's so exciting. He just walked right past us. That was so cool. Oh my goodness. He's wearing a bunad too. So yeah, we're really excited. No, we are so proud of our heritage, and it's really great to be a Norwegian American because there's so much to be proud of what Norway is doing, and the Norwegian culture is so strong here in America. I guess the Norwegian American culture, and so it's really a great thing to have so many like young people who still hold on to their heritage and are proud of it.
6: Vesterheim Museum staff shared some of the prized artifacts in their collection with the Crown Prince, including mementos of previous royal visits to Decorah. Entertainment included the Nordic Dancers and Nordic Dancer Orchestra, Touch of Brass, and the Lurin Singing Society. Prince Haakon also greeted local folk artists who demonstrated their crafts, including these young wood carving students.
8: Hi, I'm Leo Johnson, and I'm 11, and I live just past Decorah in Ridgeway. It's a small town, about 200 people, so yeah, it's. I love Decorah here because there's so many good people. It's amazing. There's a lot of good places to eat, and the people are just so welcoming here, and it's just always a pleasure. No, I am not Norwegian. I have friends that are Norwegian, but I'm not Norwegian. Right now I'm carving a Dala horse. It's a Norwegian horse that is like a big part of their folk art. They love to carve, and they're like, they're kind of small. I've been carving for about 1.5 years. As soon as I moved here from Muscatine, that's what I did because my mom worked at Vesterheim and she showed me the folk art catalog. So I decided to do wood carving. Wood carving, you really get to express yourself. It's always a pleasure because like if you mess up, you get to decide like, well, am I gonna be hard on myself for that mistake, or am I gonna make it into something beautiful? Like I one time cut off a part of my Dala horse and I just made a little tail instead, and so that was. You have a lot of freedom over what you decide what you can do. And messing up isn't really messing up. It can always be something new. Yes, I did get to talk to the prince. He shook my hand. He was complimenting my crafts. He was a very nice guy. He's such a pleasure to meet. Like, 2 years ago, this wouldn't have been possible for me. It's just, I feel so much joy. Like, out of all the kids in Decorah, only me and Marley got to be able to meet the prince, like, personally.
9: Hi, I'm Marley. I live in Baroque. It's just north of Decorah, and I'm 17 years old. I'm chip carving. I just finished a little ornament, and I have a plate, and now I'm working on a little hanging piece. And it's a lot of geometric shapes and small cuts, really making a lot of little triangles. There's ornaments, I do plates, there's like wedding plates that people do. I was thinking about getting into those. I've been carving for 6 years, and I've been chip carving since last winter. I'm a really artistic person. This was super fun for me. I love being able to like do stuff with my hands, and it just like time flies when I'm doing it, and it just gives me, like, not a lot of people my age know how to do this kind of stuff, so I feel a little special. I'm wearing a gunad, and then I have my Soya earrings, and then my pins. Soya is traditional Norwegian jewelry. I have my ring. It's usually worn for, like, special occasions, and today is a special occasion, so I'm all decked out. I just feel like I actually have a heritage, and being able to like dress up nice, it just like I feel connected, and I feel like I actually like there's a part of me that is Norwegian, and I can celebrate that.
6: The program was held in front of Vesterheim Museum, where a ceremonial ribbon was cut for the Royal Family Samlingshall, a large gathering room on the first floor of the Hansen Vesterheim Commons that was completed in 2023. This was Prince Haakon's second visit to Decora. His first was in 1999. This time, he spoke about that fateful journey to North America 200 years ago.
10: It's 200 years since the sloop restoration came in here from Norway to New York. And it started a wave of emigration from Norway to the United States. 800,000 people made the voyage and stayed here in the U.S. So now there are millions of Norwegian Americans, or Americans with Norwegian heritage. That is, of course, something that is important for the relation between the United States and Norway. Many of them were farmers, so they came here to the Midwest, and they built schools, churches, communities, and a life here in the United States. So it was that promise of a brighter future, I think, that drove people to make the crossing to the other side of the Atlantic. And I'm very impressed by what I've seen here. There is a lot of good work that has been done here at Vesterheim. And I think it's very impressive how the Norwegian American community continues to be proud of their heritage and keep that story alive.

0: We've been listening to sound from the celebration of the 200th anniversary of the arrival of the first ship carrying Norwegian immigrants to the United States. The celebration took place in October of 2025. It was attended by the then Crown Prince of Norway, who is now King, and many others. And with me now is Chris Johnson, President and CEO of Vesterheim National Norwegian American Museum in Decorah. Hello, Chris.
1: Good morning.
0: Thank you so much for being here, and it sounds like it was an incredible celebration.
1: It was a wonderful day. It was wonderful and great just to see so many people out there enjoying the experience with the Crown Prince, and he was so gracious interacting with young folks, old folks, everybody in between. It was just a wonderful day.
0: This, of course, is the bicentennial of the arrival of that ship, the Restoration, that arrived in New York Harbor with 52 Norwegian passengers. That ship, that lore, is an important part of the story that you tell at the Vesterheim Museum. In fact, the stones outside the museum have been laid in the shape of the ship. Why is this such an important story to share?
1: This is, we kind of call it the Mayflower moment, I guess you could say, for Norwegian Americans. This is the start of what would be about a 100-year period of immigration of Norwegians to North America. As the Crown Prince alluded to in his remarks, about 800,000 Norwegians made the decision to come to North America. And now, today, there's roughly 5 million people or so in the United States with Norwegian ancestry and a similar population in Norway. So I sometimes say we are twins separated at birth. We share many things in common, Norwegian Americans and Norwegians, but we also have our differences as well. People have a lot of meaning. They draw a lot of meaning from maybe going to visit Norway, understanding their family history. And the same with Norwegians who come here to the United States. They are just as interested in seeing where those people from their past came to different parts of Iowa, Wisconsin, Minnesota, and want to connect as well. So there's a strong bond that still remains between these two cultures.
0: In reading about Norwegian immigration to the United States, I was surprised to see that Norway is the second highest per capita to send immigrants to the United States after Ireland during those great migration waves. And of course, Norway was a smaller country, but that really puts it in perspective. It was a really profound movement within Norway and, of course, has shaped the United States as well.
1: That's right. The Norwegians who came here in that 100-year period, many were coming for economic reasons, some for religious reasons as well. They were coming because at the time, Norway didn't have as many opportunities for younger people. This was at a time in the United States history where land was opening up for settlement. And if you were living on a farm in Norway of a few acres, and with very little prospects coming to the United States to maybe settle, establish a homestead, it was a tremendous opportunity for many of those folks. Not all of them stayed. Some of them did return to Norway. Maybe they later inherited the farm or they felt homesick for other reasons, but many of them did stay in that legacy.
0: We're going to take a short break, and we'll talk more about that legacy in a moment. With me is Chris Johnson, President and CEO of the Vesterheim National Norwegian American Museum. This is Talk of Iowa from IPR News.
2: That's Charity Nebbe. Hi, I'm Tony Sarabia. Thanks so much for hanging out with us. Coming up at 11 o'clock, we're going to hear from the man who was the face of the pro-Palestinian protests at Columbia University when immigration agents arrested him despite his green card and no criminal record, and then sent him to detention in Louisiana. He's got a memoir called No Land to Stand On, Mahmoud Khalil, on Fresh Air at 11 o'clock. And then at noon, it's River to River with Ben Kiefer. I am Tony Sarabia, and we got more rain in the forecast, as a matter of fact. National Weather Service says we are in for some prolonged periods of heavy rain in the next couple of days. And rain should start covering the state later on this afternoon. Right now, light rain in Sheldon, light rain in Council Bluffs. It's IPR.
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5: What if babies could be born without disease, even if the parents risk passing one down?
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0: This is an archive edition of Talk of Iowa from IPR News. I'm Charity Nebbe. On October 9th, 1825, the ship Restoration arrived in New York Harbor. It carried 52 passengers. They were the first Norwegian immigrants to make their way to the United States, and in the years since, more than 800,000 Norwegians have immigrated. Many of those early immigrants settled in Iowa and other parts of the Midwest. In about 20 minutes, we'll talk about how Leif Erikson, the first European to set foot in North America around the year 1000, is remembered through monuments all over the United States. But right now, we're talking about Norwegian-American heritage and culture in Iowa and the Midwest. Maren Johnson is going to join us in just a moment. She is director of the Torgerson Center for Nordic Studies at Luther College. With me right now is Chris Johnson, no relation, president and CEO of the Vesterheim National Norwegian-American Museum and Folk Art School in Decorah. And Chris, just before the break, we were talking about those early immigrants drawn to the Midwest because they were looking for land and opportunity, as so many European settlers were. And a lot of Norwegian immigrants did settle in northern Iowa, particularly the area where you are around Decorah. Of course, many Norwegian immigrants in Minnesota and other parts of the Midwest. Tell me a little bit about the communities that they built. I mean, people wanted to be with others who shared their culture and background.
1: Yes, that's I think that's an interesting parallel to even today's history. You know, what's happening today in this world is the Norwegians who came here to the United States, often they would get here, maybe there was a letter that was written, maybe a relative who had gone over earlier, wrote back to Norway and said, come on over, this is a great place. You can maybe stay with me until you know, get on your feet and find somewhere else to move on to. But Norwegians would gather in different communities here in Decorah, Spring Grove, Minnesota, Story City, Iowa. Those are areas where you see a lot of Norwegians settling just kind of in this region. And in with that, they brought things, their religious traditions. You see the establishment of churches. You also see the establishment of higher education. Here in Decorah, Luther College is founded by Norwegian immigrants. They brought with them other things like their language. Decorah was also home for many years to the Decorah Posten, which was a Norwegian language newspaper that went out far and wide. So they brought with them some of their culture, the cultural traditions, but then over time, they also adopted things that made them more as American. So it's a story that repeats itself through the history of the United States.
0: And at the Vesterheim Museum, there is an exhibit on 200 years of Norwegians in America running through January 31st, 2026. But of course, you are also the folk arts school and you're keeping traditional Norwegian practices alive. Tell me about your mission.
1: Our mission is to celebrate that community of not only the Norwegian American heritage, but coming together through folk art. In your segment where you were interviewing Leo and Marley, the young woodcarvers, that's just one of the aspects of what we do within our folk art school. We teach classes in woodworking, painting, weaving, We do cooking classes, language classes, and our classes are not only in-person classes held on our campus, but we also do a very strong online education program as well, where people can do book discussions, cooking classes, all different types of things. And you find that people who connect with Vesterheim, not all of them, like Leo, for example, who was interviewed earlier, don't have Norwegian heritage, but they're drawn into the folk art. So we don't, it's not a requirement to be Norwegian American to be part of Vesterheim and to enjoy Vesterheim.
0: What does it mean to you to have a celebration like the one you held on Monday, to have the Crown Prince come from Norway to be part of the celebration and to see so many people gathered, including descendants from the immigrants who arrived on that ship, the Restoration?
1: I think the visit by the Crown Prince, it affirms the relationship that we have with Norway even today. The people of Norway, the folk artists of Norway, people who connect to their heritage. It shows the strong bonds that still exist between our two countries, and it also demonstrates the friendship. So we were very honored to have the Crown Prince here. This was the ninth time that Decora has hosted visits by the Norwegian royal family. So there's a strong tradition there, and I'm glad that he was able to continue that tradition. And hopefully someday he will be back again to visit.
0: Chris Johnson, thank you so much for talking with me.
1: You're welcome.
0: Chris Johnson is president and CEO of Vesterheim National Norwegian American Museum and Folk Arts School in Decora. As I mentioned a moment ago, Vesterheim has an exhibit on 200 years of Norwegians in America running through January 31st, 2026. With me now is Maren Johnson, director of the Torgersen Center for Nordic Studies at Luther College. Maren and Chris are not related. Hello, Maren.
8: Hello. Thank you for having me this morning.
0: Well, thank you so much for being here. And Chris just mentioned it a moment ago. Luther College actually is the first college in the United States founded by Norwegian immigrants. That is a really strong mark that the Norwegian immigrants put on that part of the state and the entire state of Iowa. And you actually, when you went to start working at Luther, you had just spent a year and a half living in Oslo. So what was it like to leave Norway and move to Decora?
8: I will say right off the bat, it was very impactful. We actually, my husband and I moved to Decora the weekend of the famous Nordic Fest that happens in Decora. And the pride that was exhibited on the streets was unbelievable, actually to a level you almost don't even see that often in Norway. And so it became very clear from the very first days in Decora that we were entering a community that really valued, honored, and wanted to keep alive the cultural roots of some of the first immigrants of this town.
0: That is so interesting that it may seem more Norwegian than Norway in some ways. But the culture that, of course, immigrants tend to are drawn to often is kind of frozen in time. The more traditional culture, the culture that their immigrant forebears left behind.
8: Yeah. Absolutely. And that's, you know, it's one of the things and one of the hallmarks of Decora, I believe, is this incredible symbiosis between the museum, the Vesterheim, and what Chris was just talking about, and then what both is informed through the founding of Luther College, but what we get to do at Luther College today. And so this connection to Norway is continued and fostered through both preservation of the historical story at the museum and also exploration of contemporary Norway, which happens at Luther College.
0: And you are the director of the Torgersen Center for Nordic Studies, and that was established not that long ago in 2018. What is the mission of the Torgersen Center?
8: So the mission of the Torgersen Center is to create innovative partnerships and collaborations with the Nordic region. So it's a very broad mission, but it is really founded in the idea that the Nordic Norwegian roots of Luther College are an important pillar of the college's identity today, and also something that is very authentic and unique to our institution. And so the center's focus is really on how do we continue to develop partnerships, both for our students, for our staff and our faculty, to think about how the global and local nature of our, even our location here in Decorah, affords us connection to something that was founded, a partnership that was founded when the college was founded in 1861, and something that continues today.
0: I do know a number of people who went to Luther College in large part because they have this Norwegian American ancestry in their own families. Although I know a lot of people who've gone to Luther College who don't have that background as well. Yes. And I can imagine, in a way, if you focus too much on the identity of the founders of Luther College, that could actually feel sort of exclusive. Is that a concern?
8: Yeah, absolutely. One of the things, in especially this time, and since the founding of the center in 2018, we've been really intentional at Luther thinking about the way that a Norwegian identity does not become an exclusive identity. And I'd say that we're working with to infuse questions of Nordicness through the lens of Nordic values throughout our curriculum and throughout our extracurricular programs at Luther. For us to use Norway in particular as a learning lab for our really strong academic programs like nursing and environmental studies, and we even have an academic program that still continues today in Norwegian, what we call Nordic studies here. And one of the things I've even marked in my last 11 years at Luther is, yes, when I started in 2014, about two-thirds of the students who were taking our introductory language classes came with the last names of Johnson, or like my maiden name, Anderson. And what I've seen in the last 10 years is a shift in that. Where it was two-thirds a little bit over a decade ago, it's now about down to a third. And our students who are coming into our classes aren't coming because of a primarily heritage connection, but they're becoming because of an interest in Norway, an interest in modern Norway, and what the social welfare state looks like, what environmental sustainability and policy look like from a Nordic and a Norwegian perspective. And so what we're seeing is, I think, the expansion of this identity and this conceptualization of Norwegian heritage as something that doesn't have to be exclusionary, but can also be an invitation to many people of all backgrounds to engage with a relatively remote corner of the world.
0: You mentioned your maiden name and your married name. Yeah. You have a Norwegian-American background. How aware of that were you when you were growing up?
8: Very. I only laugh when you ask that question because I, on my desk, have a picture of my first trip to Norway in 1994 at age 7, where my grandparents and my parents, it was a three-generation trip focused on heritage and where my great-grandparents had been born, grown up before they had come to the United States. And so it was really evident in all of our family traditions. And I will confess, I was not a fan. and so I tried to do as much as I could to stay away from that story, primarily because it felt inspired by the idea of the American immigrant narrative being something really diverse. And I was really curious about what other stories were out there. And so spent time studying French and a lot of other areas of study until I found Norwegian and came back to the roots in a way.
0: What do you think brought you back?
8: My interest really stemmed from a desire to learn more about how Norway today functions and what are the values and the underlying ethical frameworks that are used in a Norwegian system in order to make choices, both about how we as humans exist and how we as communities interact with each other. I'm always struck when I'm in Norway about the high levels of social trust that are in all of the, both the national and the local communities. And that is a question that still fascinates me today. How do you develop social trust, and what are the choices and values that allow for such a high level of social trust to exist in Norway today?
0: Given that you've also looked at many other ethnic identities and cultures within the United States, do you feel like Norwegian Americans tend to have a stronger connection to their homeland than people who came from other places?
8: I think there has been an incredible commitment to fostering Norwegian, that the hyphenation of Norwegian American culture and identity. And Luther College and Vesterheim together as partners have been part of that story here in the state of Iowa, especially in the community of Decorah. But as Chris was talking about, this idea that these immigrants that came, these Norwegian immigrants that came, really were invested in founding institutions such as churches and schools, institutions of higher learning that really promoted a clear set of values, values about freedom of speech, about the value of education, the importance of education, and intentional community building. And I think by the fact that in 1861, there was already a Norwegian American college, the Norwegian Luther College, those institutions have helped to continue and foster conversations about Norwegian American identity within the larger context of changing landscape of America.
0: The of course, Luther College is also a Lutheran institution as well. And those first Norwegian immigrants who came on the ship Restoration, this is the anniversary we are celebrating, the 200th year of this year, they were seeking religious freedom. And the push factors over the years of Norwegian immigrants shifted pretty dramatically, I think.
8: Absolutely. I mean, Chris was talking a little bit about this, right? This quest for opportunity. And I think the question about what can be was really a driver both in this first ship in 1825, where it was religious freedom that people were seeking. But arguably, this kind of questing spirit goes back much farther in Nordic Scandinavian history when you think about the Vikings and their incredible adventures around the world. And Nordics weren't exclusively the only explorers in the world, but that was something that was really a key part of the history and this eternal quest to find out what else is out there and seek opportunity.
0: You were also part of this committee planning the celebration at Vesterheim on Monday. What does it mean to you? Why do you think it's important to maintain this relationship with the Norwegian royal family and to mark this moment?
8: So this is a great question and really fun. So thanks for asking, because I just actually came out of my first class of the day where we were actually talking about the visit. And, it is really an incredibly historic Monday was a historic day for the Decorah community and for both Vesterheim and Luther College. As Chris mentioned, it was the 9th visit by a member of the Norwegian royal family to our community. And one of the things I was struck in talking to my students in this last hour about is just the energy that Crown Prince Haakon's visit to our campus gives them. They were talking about the power of his visit to draw their peers out to be part of a larger celebration and a larger invitation of welcome to Crown Prince Haakon. And that sort of energy and enthusiasm is contagious on a college campus. And so for us, I think Monday's visit was important at Luther to help strengthen and reinforce the importance of being inspired by our roots and how our roots can help inspire us into the future. And so the Center for Nordic Studies at Luther helps us to grow into those spaces and those opportunity spaces.
0: Maren, thank you so much for talking with me.
8: Thank you so much for the invitation this morning.
0: Maren Johnson is director of the Torgerson Center for Nordic Studies at Luther College. Luther College is an underwriter of Iowa Public Radio. Coming up in just a moment, we're going to talk about why Leif Erikson looms so large in many sculptures all over the United States. This is Talk of Iowa from IPR News.
2: 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At noon, it's River to River with Ben Kiefer. And today, a conversation with the Democratic nominee for U.S. Senate, Josh Turek. You know, Iowa hasn't sent a Democrat to the U.S. Senate since 2008. Turek wants to change that. That conversation at noon and then at 1 o'clock. It's 2 hours of Here and Now on IPR News. Well, the National Weather Service says we could be in for some prolonged periods of heavy rainfall. Already raining in Sioux City, some light rain, but more rain expected to start this afternoon. It's IPR.
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0: This is an archive edition of Talk of Iowa from IPR News. I'm Charity Nebbe. This hour, we've been talking about Norwegian heritage in Iowa. October 9th is the 200th anniversary of the arrival of the ship Restoration in New York Harbor, the ship that carried the first Norwegian immigrants to make their way to the United States. October 9th is also known as Leif Erikson Day, named in honor of the Norse explorer who is thought to be the first European to set foot on continental America nearly 500 years before Columbus. Now, of course, we know that neither of these men discovered America and that there were already indigenous people living on this land, but it cannot be denied that Norwegian and other Scandinavian immigrants have shaped this country and the state of Iowa in profound ways. Let's now go back over 1,000 years, right to around 1000 CE. That's when Leif Erikson and his followers arrived in North America. With me is Torgrim Sneva Guttormsen. He is an archaeologist and research professor at the Norwegian Institute for Cultural Heritage Research, and he recently spent 3 months at Iowa State University on a Fulbright residency. Hello, Torgrim.
14: Hello. Hello. Thank you for having me.
0: Also with us today, Ted Gravstad Norbrock, Associate Professor of Urban Planning and Development at Iowa State University. He completed a Fulbright residency in Norway back in 2022. Hello, Ted.
15: Hey, Charity. Thanks for having me.
0: Wonderful to have both of you here. And Torgrim, I'd like to start with just a little basic Leif Erikson history. So it was about 1000 CE when Leif Erikson and his crew landed in North America. Where were they? Why were they here?
14: Yeah. All right. So you say Leif in Norway, we say Leif Erikson, but we'll say Leif as you do in the U.S. So he was the son of Eirik the Red, who became lawless and had to run from Norway to Iceland. And he managed to become lawless in Iceland, too, and went all the way to Greenland. That's where Leif was born. And Eirik and his son, they... sailed around on trying to find land in the West, but it was Leif the Lucky, as they called him, who put his feet on American soil around 1000 AD. So discovering what they called Vinland in the Canadian coast. So later in 1960, archaeologist Anne-Stine Ingstad and assisted by her husband Helge Ingstad excavated the Viking settlement in Newfoundland that supported the Viking saga's description of Leif the Lucky and other Vikings seeing the New World. But it's a mystery still today how far south the Vikings went. We don't know. But there's a lot of theories and a lot of speculations how far south they went.
0: Right. And I'm sure some claims that probably would be very, very hard to back up. And we have, in this country, we seem to have a fondness for Leif Erikson. And this is kind of what caught your attention. Part of your research when you were here was about the statues of Leif Erikson all over the country. Tell me what captured your attention.
14: Yeah, exactly. So I've been studying memorials and statues for a long time now, since 2014 when I started with studying status here in Norway, especially Viking status. And I was curious about what was the fascinations of the remote past when they put up these statues, and what kind of meaning did they have in the today. So when I was visiting Boston for a conference on Commonwealth Avenue, I saw this statue of Leif Erikson in the Greenway. And on the other side, it was Columbus. So I was thinking, what's going on in Boston? There's something, they're using these monuments for saying something. So that's when I started exploring the Leif Erikson Boston monument that was erected in 1887. And after that, there have been several Leif Erikson monuments all over U.S. So when I applied for a Fulbright, I wanted to visit these sites and to explore why did they put these monuments up and why there in these urban parks, in these cities, from St. Paul to Chicago and Duluth and Minot, figure out what was the reception of these monuments all the way up to today. So I traveled these months I was in U.S., all around Midwest and documented these monuments. And now I'm trying to write about this to see what kind of meaning they had all the way from back then, late 1800 and up to today.
0: Well, and you have discovered, you said that it seemed like they were trying to say something in Boston. You've discovered that they were trying to say something in Boston. There were competing narratives going on in Boston. Tell me more about that.
14: Yes, exactly. So the thing is that it was a competition between these Irish and Italian Catholics that wanted Columbus to be the symbol of Boston, and the Protestants that wanted to have Leif Erikson as the honorable symbol of hardworking Protestants. So they were using this monument to get political influence of Boston, which I think it was really interesting. And one line here goes also to a famous Norwegian violinist, Ole Bull, who was really famous in U.S. and in Italy, playing the violin like a rock star today. And he convinced the Bohemians in Boston that Leif Erikson should have a place in the central town of Boston, and they did.
0: So, Ted, I want to bring you into the conversation. You study cultural heritage in place as an urban planner, and we've all run into sculptures like this, sometimes in surprising places where we'll see a sculpture of someone who is a historic figure, and we don't necessarily know why. And Torgrim, you were mentioning a lot of those places in Minnesota, for example, with the statues of Leif Erikson, and that makes a whole lot of sense to me because people are celebrating their own cultural heritage, lots and lots of Norwegians up in Minnesota. But Ted, you know, when you look at statues like this, I mean, they do say something about the community that they're part of. Why are they so significant?
15: Well, I think it varies depending on where you are. I mean, if you're in the upper Midwest where there are lots and lots of Scandinavian Americans, it, as you said, it makes sense that we would find evidence of that past culture, of that past ethnicity, even though people may have moved on. But I think for me and for my students, I teach classes on this topic. What's really interesting are those neighborhoods where you find like a Leif Erikson monument, but the neighborhood is no longer populated by Norwegians or Scandinavians or even Europeans. And so you have this kind of borrowed quality to the environment. You have new immigrant groups coming into neighborhoods with these old statements about ethnicity. And I think that creates a really interesting way to talk about neighborhood change and about culture and about how in the American experience we're constantly evolving and changing and neighborhoods are becoming new. And we see this in Brooklyn, New York, as Torgrim mentioned, there's some famous statues, I believe, in the Bay Ridge neighborhood to Leif Erikson and Scandinavians. And, of course, we see that in the Twin Cities quite a bit and in Duluth and even in smaller communities like Minot, as Torgrim mentioned. So it becomes this really interesting, again, touchstone to learn about the past and to ask questions about it.
0: Well, and a lot of those statues, not the Leif Erikson statues so much, but a lot of those statues of historic figures have become controversial. I mean, you mentioned Columbus, and of course, the history of Columbus is not the pretty picture that was painted 40 years ago when I was learning that part of North America's history. And since we do know that Columbus committed atrocities and it was a really ugly chapter in our history in so many ways, a lot of those statues have been taken down. They've been protested. We, of course, have seen controversy over statues of Confederate generals and other things like that. Ted, has there ever been controversy about a statue of Leif Erikson?
15: Yeah, I think there has been. In fact, currently in the city of Chicago, there's an initiative called the Chicago Monuments Project. And this has been going on for several years now. But it was an effort made citywide to basically assess all the various memorials and statues and sculptures across the city erected over the course of, 150 years, and to either, discuss ways to reinterpret them or remove them or to kind of add to the narrative. And I know Leif Erikson, the sculpture in Humboldt Park in Chicago, was included in those discussions. And I think what was determined to be the right solution for Erikson was kind of a retelling of his story, or a fuller telling of his story, and how his impact potentially with indigenous peoples in Canada around 1000 AD might not have, of course, been the glorious moment of settlement that it was depicted as being.
14: Yeah, if I may add to this, because this is some things I found when I did the field work, is some of these statues have graffiti painted over the word "Discoverer of America," just showing that this is a false statement. And actually, some of them have also painted swastika in the face of Leif Erikson, which is also a kind of strong statement about that kind of what is called, colonial heroism or, white right. power through these monuments.
0: I am curious. These statues, the one in Boston you said was erected in 1887, and copies of that statue, am I right about that? Copies of that statue are some of the statues that sort of moved across the rest of the country, but there have been copies of statues erected in the United States who have also made their way back to Norway?
14: Yes, yeah, so this is interesting. You have copies from, for example, the statues in Boston is a copy in Milwaukee. And you have copies of the statue in Seattle on the West Coast, in Norway, in Trondheim. And you have also copies of this statue in the Hebrides in UK. So it's what I think is interesting here, this is a memorial tradition invented in the US and then exported to Europe, which normally to look at heritage coming from Europe to US, but this is the other way around. So it's a totally American invention, these statues, and then it's exported to Norway and Trondheim, for instance, as a gift from Scandinavian Americans to the Norwegian community. It's quite interesting travel of this monument.
0: Yeah. Well, it also speaks to the relationship between Norway and other Scandinavian countries and the United States. Of course, many people are proud of their heritage. We have been talking this hour about, Norwegian Iowans or, Americans with Norwegian heritage marking that 200th anniversary of the first ship that brought Norwegian immigrants to the United States. But of course, people left loved ones behind and they maintained contact with relatives and friends back in Norway. And that idea of heritage also kind of takes on a mythology all its own. I mean, Torgrim, what do you think that the statue exchange tells us about that relationship?
14: Well, I think it's really interesting that when you come, traveling from Norway or other places in Scandinavia, taking that journey over to US, And you are there, and the first thing you think about is to find those roots that you left in the new land and trying to make it as a home. And that's something that Ted and I talk a lot about, these kind of connections across and how you make this home. And monuments is one way to do it. And while I was traveling around the Midwest, I was fascinated about all these references to Vikings. You know, everywhere you have Viking insurance, Viking bank, Minnesota Viking football team. It's not only identity, it's also a brand, but it's so everywhere that you try to decorate your home with heritage in that way, bringing something from Scandinavia, and make that new land to be a place that you feel home. So it's interesting how it's everywhere.
0: Yeah. Ted, what would you like to add to that? Again, thinking about how we respond to these statues in our communities, and particularly in the Midwest.
15: Well, I would agree 100% with Torgrim. I mean, it's a fascinating reflection on how we see ourselves 200 years out from, you know, from the beginning of settlement from Norway. I teach a lot of students about these topics, and I think what's most fascinating for them is that we have these reminders of the past that they may not even be aware of. It's stuff that they may have grown up with if they're from, you know, Decorah or from, you know, various communities in Minnesota, and it's just part of their daily existence. And so to be reminded that that's actually a traceable heritage that, you know, references the old world is a really eye-opening kind of discovery for them. And it can be something as small as the name of the Minnesota Vikings. It could be that statue in the park in Duluth, or it could be something that they eat, you know, around Christmas that they didn't realize was even Scandinavian. And so, you know, those references, those reminders, I think are really important. And I think they're really a good way to tie ourselves to the greater world and to feel less kind of isolated and insulated in the Midwest here.
0: We only have about 30 seconds left. Torgrim, what should we take away from Leif Erikson Day, other than some people traveled a very long way in a very small boat a very long time ago?
14: Well, I think one thing that's it's good to have in mind is that this actually has significance for a lot of people, especially in

0: landscape of the US today. So I'm really looking forward to hear or to read that address on the 9th of October.
1: Torgrim, thank you so much for talking with me today.
0: Thank you very much.
1: And Ted, thank you.
2: Yeah, thank you so much.
1: Torgrim Sneve Guttormsen is an archaeologist and research professor with the Norwegian Institute for Cultural Heritage Research. Ted Grevstad Norbrock is associate professor of urban planning and development at Iowa State University. This episode of Talk of Iowa was produced by Samantha McIntosh with help from digital producer Natalie Dunlap and technical support from Zoe Goebel. I'm Charity Nebbe.
3: I'm Tony Sarabia. Thanks for hanging out. Well, Governor Reynolds wants the legislature to convene Friday morning to consider some tax incentives for the company that says it will build a steel plant in southeast Iowa. More details on that when I do the newscast at noon. In the meantime, NPR News headlines next, and then it's Fresh Air. Stay with us. It's 10:59.
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7: From WHYY in Philadelphia, this is Fresh Air. I'm Tanya Mosley in Los Angeles. Today, Mahmoud Khalil. He had a green card, no criminal record, and a wife 8 months pregnant when immigration agents took him from the lobby of his New York apartment building in March of last year and flew him to a detention center in rural Louisiana. He'd been the face of the pro-Palestinian protests at Columbia University, and the Trump administration wanted him out of the country.
8: Once you enter these detention centers, you see a very different reality about this country that supposedly champions human rights and liberty and justice. But once you cross into these prisons, you see the opposite side of what's actually happening in this country.
7: He writes about spending 104 days in detention and his new memoir, No Land to Stand On. First News.
9: Live from NPR News, I'm Lakshmi Singh. New York prosecutors are reopening a criminal investigation into an alleged sexual assault involving students at Cornell University. A former student says she was drugged and gang raped at the school in 2024. At the time, no criminal charges were filed. 2 weeks ago, she filed suit with new allegations against Cornell and seven male students. NPR's Brian Mann has been speaking with women in the Cornell community.
10: I spoke with Olympia Hall. She's a current Cornell student. She's co-president of the Sexual Assault Prevention and Safety Club on campus. She says Cornell has tried to improve campus safety, but she says she still sometimes feels vulnerable. And she told me fraternities on campus hold a lot of sway over students' social life.
11: That is a cultural aspect that creates a lot of power dynamics that are uncomfortable and lead young men to potentially not think about their actions.
9: NPR's Brian Mann brought us that story from Ithaca, New York. President Trump is meeting with AI leaders at the White House this afternoon, a day after the big tech company OpenAI said it is scrapping the release of its newest AI model after it failed to meet company internal testing standards. We have more from NPR's John Ruich.
12: The company had been planning to release the model called GPT 6.1 Astra in the coming days, but it's decided to scrap the release. Saatchi Jain, head of safety systems at OpenAI, said, quote, it didn't quite meet the bar in testing and fell short in terms of communication with the user about the work it's done. He told the Wall Street Journal it performed poorly on alignment, the term AI developers use for how well a model sticks to what people want rather than going off script. In an emailed statement, Jain says, when

0: Well, here are some current temperatures. Washington, mostly sunny, 72 degrees. Keokuk, 73 degrees. Davenport, lots of sunshine, 71. Partly sunny in Waterloo, 67 degrees. Mason City, partly sunny, 64, 72, and sun in Newton. Here in Des Moines, cloudy, 72 degrees, 63 degrees, and mostly sunny in Harlan. Some light rain in Cherokee. It's 11:59. It's IPR News.
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3: Iowa hasn't sent a Democrat to the U.S. Senate since 2008. Josh Turek wants to change that. It's River to River from IPR News. I'm Ben Kiefer. First, a conversation recorded yesterday with the Democratic candidate for U.S. Senate, State Representative Josh Turek. The contest with Republican nominee Congresswoman Ashley Hinson is one of the most competitive Senate races in the country. I asked Turek about fuel prices and the war in Iran, farm policy, health care, and his record in the Iowa House. Then we'll hear about a new survey of rural voters from Liz Hamill of KFF. That's all coming up. First, this news.
4: Live from NPR News, I'm Lakshmi Singh. The Trump administration's promoting an artificial intelligence-powered website, America.gov, that it says can swiftly provide users with information and government services. It's being rolled out in a climate of mounting public skepticism about AI safety and the dangers of AI developing too quickly for humans to keep up. Some AI tech giants recently advised a slowdown in AI development, a notion President Trump has strongly rejected. He says the U.S. needs to stay ahead of the competition. The FBI says authorities in the Netherlands have arrested a suspected leader of the notorious cyber criminal group that recently claimed to have hacked an FBI computer system. Dutch National Police took the individual into custody this morning. We have more from NPR's Ryan Lucas.
5: The FBI says the suspect is an alleged leader of the criminal hacking group Shiny Hunters. That's the same group that last week claimed to have hacked the FBI jobs portal and stolen private personal data and work information on thousands of current and former FBI employees. In a video posted on X, FBI cyber official Brett Leatherman had this message for members of Shiny Hunters.
6: The longer you stay in this, the more we learn about you. You know how to find us, and we know how to find you. I suggest you reach out first while the choice is still yours.
5: The Shiny Hunter hack of the FBI jobs portal is an embarrassing episode for the Bureau and carries potentially serious counterintelligence and safety consequences. Ryan Lucas, NPR News, Washington.
4: Tomorrow, the U.S. military formally withdraws from Iraq after more than two decades. NPR's Jana Raff reports from Baghdad the withdrawal will also mark the end of the anti-ISIS coalition that the U.S. has led since 2014.
7: At what had been the Joint Military Command Center, Iraqi workers are renovating. U.S. officers have operated from here since 2014, when Iraq asked the U.S. military to return to fight the militant group ISIS. On Wednesday, U.S. commanders and Iraqi leaders will mark the withdrawal of U.S. forces 23 years after the United States invaded Iraq.
8: It's a historical day. We are very proud to reach this day.
7: That's Iraqi Armed Forces spokesman Sabah al-Numan. At its height, during an eight-year-long occupation, the U.S. had 170,000 military personnel in Iraq. Jane Araf, NPR News, Baghdad.

0: Consumer confidence in the U.S. economy is the lowest it has been in more than a decade. Dana Peterson, the chief economist of the Conference Board that released a survey today, says, quote, the consumer confidence index deteriorated notably in September following two prior months of softening, end quote. Fuel prices and inflation have pushed higher as the U.S. war with Iran has dragged on for 7 months. This is NPR News.
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2: It's 12:04. I'm Tony Sarabia with IPR News. Governor Kim Reynolds is calling the legislature back to Des Moines for a special session Friday to vote on new incentives for a proposed steel mill in southeast Iowa. Reynolds was among a handful of Iowa elected officials who were in the office, Oval Office, yesterday with President Trump to reveal the deal. She indicated she had engaged in tough negotiations with the company that plans to build the plant, calling it a transformational opportunity. The governor indicated she had engaged with Mesabi Metallics, the company that plans to build the plant.
3: It has been incredible synergy in the state of Iowa working on this project.
2: In a news release, Reynolds said the state of Iowa has a memorandum of understanding outlining the terms of a partnership with the company. She also says the legislature will be asked to make reasonable and limited updates to an already existing state economic development program. Under what's called the Major Economic Growth Attraction Program, the company gets tax credits for each full-time worker hired once the plant opens and a refundable tax credit worth 5% of a company's investment in the facility. That would equal $750 million on the proposed $15 billion project. Attorney General Brenna Byrd says the pesticide company Corteva has agreed to a $35 million settlement in a multi-state case. The Federal Trade Commission and states sued Corteva for conducting a loyalty program that the lawsuit says violated monopoly laws and illegally limited the sale of generic, less expensive competing pesticides. FEMA has approved more than $18 million in disaster public assistance funding for the state. The largest award of more than $10 million is going to Cornell College for repair to the storm damage it caused to the historic 1882 chapel. And Rock Valley is getting $3.8 million to repair maintenance and storage facilities. Could see some more rain as the day progresses and rain in the forecast overnight. It's IPR News.
4: It's River to River from IPR News. I'm Ben Kiefer. Iowa has not elected a Democrat to the U.S. Senate since Tom Harkin in 2008. Josh Turek is betting that this is the year that changes. He's a state representative from Council Bluffs, a two-time Paralympic gold medalist in wheelchair basketball, and he was born with spina bifida. He's running against Republican Congresswoman Ashley Hinson and Libertarian Thomas Lane for the seat being vacated by retiring Senator Joni Ernst. It's a race the Cook Political Report now rates a toss-up. We've also invited Congresswoman Hinson to join us, and we hope to schedule that conversation soon. I spoke with Representative Turek Monday morning, September 28th. Representative Josh Turek, welcome to River to River. Pleasure to have you on the program.
5: Happy to join you.
4: Let's start with affordability. What is the first step you would take to make cost of living more affordable to Iowans?
5: I can tell you this, as I've been traveling the state for the last 400 days, all 99 counties, the thing that I've heard the most about, it doesn't matter urban areas or rural areas, is that Iowans are hurting. They're struggling right now just to keep food on the table, a roof above their head, pay their electric bill, and with this war in Iran, legitimately struggling to keep gas in their tank. We've got in this war in Iran. I think you can make the argument that it's hurting Iowans more than any other state. We've lost three Iowans in the conflict. It is driving up gas prices that have gone up more in Iowa than almost any other state. Diesel prices being at an all-time high as our farmers are going into harvest season, and leading to fertilizer prices going up. And so that's one of the first things that we can do. Need to repeal the tariffs. The tariffs have absolutely decimated rural communities and our farmers. They've lost markets, commodities prices upside down. We lead the nation in farm foreclosures now, farm suicide rates being far too high. Certainly would love to drive private equity out of housing, out of healthcare, out of nursing homes. Would love to be able to go after insurance companies. I think that's an area where, I mean, Iowans, if you look at insurance on crop insurance, for example, and property insurance has gone up 94% in the last decade. I would love to go after them because doctors should be deciding care, not insurance companies. And then grocery prices are still far too high, so would love to ban price gouging, going after monopolies, vertical integration. There's a lot that we can do, certainly.
4: Okay, good. You gave us a lot to work with here. Let's drill down on a few of those. You mentioned the war. You've been critical of your opponent's votes against the House War Powers Resolution on Iran. But without military action, how would you as a senator stop Iran from building a nuclear weapon, given that Iran has blocked international inspectors from its enrichment site since last year and that interim deal signed in June fell apart within weeks?
5: Well, I think that we had a format in place. And look, certainly no one is in favor of seeing Iran have a nuclear weapon. But what we've had in place right now is essentially no strategy. And I'm fundamentally against it. I mean, what I've seen far too much in my lifetime is just forever war after forever war. I can talk about this from a personal perspective. My father went to Vietnam. It's due to his exposure to Agent Orange in Vietnam was the reason why I ended up with my disability of spina bifida. I'm an example of these generational consequences to these forever wars. In my lifetime, we spend $1 trillion in Afghanistan, $1 trillion in Iraq. For what? In my time in adaptive sports, I'm playing basketball with a lot of these, you know, brave men and women coming back, missing arms, missing legs. Here we are again, another conflict, another forever war. We're spending over $40 billion in Iran for what? Meanwhile, here in Iowa, we're being told that we don't have money for schools and roads and hospitals and leading the nation in farm foreclosures. I think an Iowa first approach, an America first approach is let's take care of our people here first and let's end this unnecessary conflict in Iran.
4: Your opponent, Congresswoman Hinson, voted against six of the House resolutions and then most recently has called for the war to be brought to a successful and immediate end. So where exactly do the two of you differ on Iran now in terms of what Congress can do?
5: Well, I think that it's interesting. If she wanted the conflict to end, she had seven opportunities to be able to vote for it to end. I've been calling for this conflict to end from the beginning. I think that Representative Hinson maybe ended up looking at some polls and finally decided to change. But it's easy to send out a tweet. It's much, much harder to actually step up and do something about it. Iowans are upset. We need an end to this war. It is hurting Iowans more than any other state.
4: What does a responsible end to this war look like to you, Representative Turek?
5: I think it means pulling out. I think it means stop spending money there in Iran. I think we can go back to the to what we had before. I mean, what we're looking at right now in Iran is spending copious amounts of money as we're closing schools and roads and hospitals here. We have to find a way for this conflict to end. I think there is a way, but what we've got right now, there's certainly no strategy in place.
4: Mm-hmm. Let's dig down a little more on tariffs. You said you've opposed the tariffs enacted by President Trump. The Constitution does give Congress power over tariffs. In February, back to review this news, the Supreme Court ruled that the president couldn't use emergency powers law to impose his sweeping tariffs, though others rest on different trade laws that Congress has passed. Tariffs, according to polls, largely unpopular. As senator, what would you actually do about them? I mean, it's one thing to talk about them for political expediency, but what would you do as in your first months as senator?
5: Well, I think that we should repeal the tariffs. I mean, the power of the tariffs were meant to be by the Constitution in the hands of the legislature. And what we've seen is we've seen a lot of power ended up ceding to the executive branch. I think that we need strategic tariffs. Again, with a lot of this, there's no strategy. We need strategic tariffs to be able to protect manufacturing jobs and American jobs. Areas like the car industry, for example, is a good example of where we need tariffs to protect American manufacturing and American jobs. but not at the hands of decimating the agriculture industry or at the hands of American farmers. I mean, I think you can make the argument that farmers need open trade and markets, stable markets, more than any other group. I mean, they're all running essentially small businesses. And what you've seen with the tariffs, which my opponent has voted in favor of continuing five times, is a loss of markets and commodities prices being upside down. You go out there and you talk to farmers, they'll tell you. They're looking at where commodities prices are. They're also looking at where the cost for inputs have gone, particularly with tariffs. You know, we're moving a lot of potash for fertilizer from Canada. You've got a lot of the fertilizer moving through the Strait of Hormuz. And they'll tell you they're genuinely concerned. I mean, century farmers here in Iowa are worried about losing their farms. We need to end the chaotic tariffs and have strategic tariffs in place, but not at the hands of decimating agriculture industry.
4: You mentioned strategic tariffs. An example would be car manufacturing. Some Iowa farmers, and you've spoken with a lot of them, I know, supported the tariffs as leverage against China, even while they hurt. Is there any tariff affecting the agricultural sector here in Iowa that you'd keep?
5: I think we need to go and just revisit everything. I mean, this needs to be strategic in place, and that's what we haven't had. I mean, this moving from day to day, one day 10%, 12%, 50%, going after our primary trade partners with Mexico and Canada and China. We need to sit down and really, really look at this in a strategic way of what is actually, and for me, I'm really clear. My guiding light is what is best for Iowa and what is best for Iowans. So that means protecting the small family farmers. That means protecting the rural communities. Because as I'm out there, I'm hearing over and over and over farmers telling me this is just one gut punch after another. First, you had the administration give $20 billion to Argentina so that the Chinese could buy their soybeans. Meanwhile, we produce more soybeans than any other state. Then you've got these chaotic tariffs where they've lost markets, pushed commodities prices upside down. And then the war in Iran, it is really, really hurting. You go into rural communities, it looks like a vacuum cleaner has gone through there. I mean, they've lost, schools have closed. They've lost healthcare centers. We've lost 160 pharmacies in these rural communities. 842 healthcare entities have closed in Iowa just in the last 6 years since Ashley Hinson ended up going up to Congress. We've lost grocery stores. SNAP cuts disproportionately hurt places like the rural communities. These rural communities need help, and they need someone that's going to go up there and actually fight for them, not someone like Ashley Hinson that's gone up to D.C. to just make herself 15 times more wealthy as she's voting to cut health care and food assistance.
4: Let me push back on one aspect here. This is a bill that Representative Hinson introduced in 2025, the Save Our Bacon Act. Would you support your opponent's Save Our Bacon Act? And to make sure our listeners are up to speed on it, that act overrides California's Proposition 12, the law that bans selling pork, eggs, and veal in California from animals not raised to its space standards, no matter what state they were raised in. What is your stance on Prop 12 and the Save Our Bacon Act of your opponent?
5: Against Prop 12, I think it's really clear that we don't need Californians telling Iowans how we need to raise our hogs. But I think that the Save Our Bacon Act is really, really clear. This is something that does not help the small producers, the small family farmers. This is something that just ends up helping the large multinational conglomerates like JBS, which is Brazilian-owned, Smithfield, which is China-owned. This just helps foreign ownership. If we really want to address this issue in a serious way, we need to break up monopolies, we need to ban vertical integration, and we should do everything we can to stop foreign ownership. That is something that will actually be able to help small pork producers here in Iowa, because we've lost huge amounts of them, and they're struggling right now.
4: You mentioned input costs for farmers. What specific steps would be taken to help farmers facing those high input costs? And until recently, I think they've rebounded low commodity prices until recently.
5: Yeah, commodity prices have shot up slightly, unfortunately, on corn. It's looking like that's just due to yields being low. Soybean prices, I think now for most farmers, have crossed above at least break-even point, but they're still very, very low and in a it's a real struggle.
4: We have to take a short break. When we return, more of my conversation with Democratic Party candidate for U.S. Senate, State Representative Josh Turek. It's River to River from IPR News.

0: That's Ben Kiefer. I'm Tony Sarabia. Thanks for hanging out. You know, you never have to worry about missing an episode of this program, River to River. That's because we've got the River to River podcast. And when you subscribe, you get Ben's latest conversation delivered every morning through your favorite podcast platform. All you have to do is click subscribe. Well, the program comes up next. Here and Now brings you news from all over the world, different parts of the country. And today, we'll hear from Iowa, Vermont, and Utah. We're going to hear from a single mom in Iowa City talking about the housing crisis and what it looks like from Iowa City. Then we'll check out Vermont College Reinvention and Utah Adaptive Trails. That and a whole lot more between 1 and 3 o'clock. Currently in Red Oak, cloudy, 66 degrees. Knoxville, mostly sunny, 73 degrees. It's IPR.
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5: And we're back with more of River to River from IPR News. I'm Ben Kiefer. Iowa has not elected a Democrat to the U.S. Senate since way back in 2008 with Tom Harkin. Josh Turek is betting this is the year that changes. He's a state representative from Council Bluffs, a two-time Paralympic gold medalist in wheelchair basketball. And he's running against Republican Congresswoman Ashley Hinson and Libertarian Thomas Lane for the seat being vacated by retiring Senator Joni Ernst. It's a race the Cook Political Report now rates a toss-up. Let's get back to my conversation with Turek. He came to our Des Moines studio yesterday, September 28th.
6: Your opponent, Ashley Hinson, says you missed more than half of the votes in your last legislative session. What would you say to voters who see that as not doing your job?
7: I would say that in my time in the legislature, I've been recognized as one of the most bipartisan and one of the most effective up there. I've worked really, really hard to get things across the line, even though I've been in a trifecta minority. You look at the contrast on this. I mean, Ashley Hinson has missed 193 votes herself. And look what she's done while she's been up there. She's voted for cuts to health care, food assistance, Social Security Administration, just to give tax breaks to billionaires. Cuts to health care. I mean, 110,000 Iowans are going to lose their health care in a state with a healthcare crisis and a cancer crisis. She's voted 5 times in favor of the tariffs, 7 times in favor of the war. She's not done anything to actually help Iowans. I'm a common sense prairie populist that is going to go up there and actually fight for Iowans, not just look out for billionaires. On top of the fact that she's now 15 times more wealthy, taking $50,000 of taxpayer dollars, even though she's a multimillionaire, to give herself a multimillion dollar DC apartment, and has even had her husband operating as a shadow lobbyist. This is the problem. There is a cost to this corruption. It's a corruption crisis that is leading to an affordability crisis. And I want to go up to DC to address it. Because Iowans deserve that, because they're hurting.
6: Representative Turek, back to the missed votes in the Iowa legislature. If elected, what attendance standard should Iowans hold you to in the U.S. Senate, including when you're campaigning?
7: My intention would be to be at every single vote.
6: Period.
7: Period.
6: No exceptions.
7: That is my pledge to Iowans.
6: Mm-hmm. You mentioned health care. Let's talk more about that. Especially rural hospitals, rural parts of the states, really hurting there. What specifically would you do to support rural hospitals who rely on Medicaid reimbursements to make ends meet?
7: Yeah, we've got a healthcare crisis in this state, and I can tell you it's certainly something personal to me. Born with my disability, I had 21 surgeries by the age of 12. almost all of which took place at Shriners Hospital in Minneapolis, Minnesota, because it was the only way that my family could afford it. Spent a lot of time working in nonprofit sector. I got involved in politics, actually, because of the privatization of Medicaid. And I was assessing and providing power wheelchairs for individuals with progressive conditions, conditions like muscular dystrophy and ALS, Lou Gehrig's disease. And what we were showing was 1,000% increase in denial rate. And look, we've got a healthcare crisis in this state. We are nearly dead last for every single healthcare metrics, OBGYNs, mental health providers, mental health supports. As I said, 842 healthcare entities have closed just since Ashley Hinson went up to D.C. You go and you talk to these CEOs of rural healthcare facilities, hospitals, and they'll tell you Medicaid is their lifeblood. We need a fully funded Medicaid, Medicare. We need to make sure that we've got the ACA subsidies back in place. You're looking at 119,000 Iowans seeing their healthcare premiums double, triple. That's because of Ashley Hinson's votes. I want to go up there and absolutely ensure that every Iowan has access to affordable and accessible health care.
6: Yeah, well, Republicans point to the $50 billion in the rural health transformation program, over $200 million of that coming to Iowa. I think some for equipment even in your district near Atlantic. Isn't that real help?
7: Yeah, but it's a drop in the bucket in comparison. You look at what we end up losing. We're losing $130 billion and getting back $50 billion. I mean, that's $80 billion less. And these cuts are severe. I can tell you, as I've been traveling around the state for the last 400 days, these impacts are very serious. And they end up affecting the most vulnerable, the elderly, the disabled. It's less services, less supports, and more healthcare closures. Iowans deserve better than that.
6: Mm-hmm. What can the federal government do to address Iowa's cancer crisis? Wow, that is a hot-button issue and has really come to the fore here, especially with all the environmental concerns we have in Iowa. What would you do as U.S. Senator?
7: Yeah, certainly it's an issue that is deeply personal to me. Lost my grandmother to pancreatic cancer. My father, due to his exposure to Agent Orange, has dealt with several bouts of cancer. And almost the day that I launched my campaign, my sister was diagnosed with stage 2 breast cancer. And her private insurance said to her, because you've got stage 2, not stage 3 or stage 4, we will not cover the PET scan to see if the cancer spread to other parts of your body. That's why we've got to put guardrails on insurance companies, because doctors should be deciding care, not insurance companies. There's a lot that we can do on this. I can tell you the direction that we shouldn't be going is like Ashley Hinson, 4 times voting in favor of cuts to the Clean Water Act. And also in favor of $33 million being lost to research funding that was going to the University of Iowa, largely for cancer. In the Iowa legislature, I sponsored bills to, one, put a dollar appropriation for every single Iowan to address the cancer crisis. It would have been $3.2 million because even though we're the second highest rates of cancer behind only Kentucky and the only state with a growing cancer rate, we are putting $0 of state appropriation towards that. I ran a bill that was going to ban DEHP, which is a cancerous-causing carcinogen. Because of the work that I ended up doing on that, 20 million less catheters now contain that cancerous carcinogen that was causing a bladder cancer epidemic. I think that we need to return the research funding. I will never vote for research funding cuts in a state with a cancer crisis.
6: What about, then, so, yeah, go ahead,
7: and,
6: sorry,
7: well,
6: sir.
7: And, no, and I'll just say on water, there's a lot that we can do too. We need more infrastructure for nitrate renewal plants, and we need more incentives to farmers for land banks and cover crops. There's certainly an enormous amount we can do to address
6: this. You mentioned incentives. Would you support tougher federal rules on farm chemicals or water quality, even if Iowa farm groups object?
7: Well, I think right now, with the way that Iowans are hurting right now, there needs to be a whole lot of carrot and not a whole lot of stick. I don't want to put any more financial burden on our farmers. They're doing all that they can just to say, stay afloat right now. Yeah. So my idea is, first of all, let's make sure that we undo the cuts so that we've got Iowans that have access to health care. We need more funding to infrastructure for nitrate renewal plants, and let's put more solid incentives. Because look, you're going around, you talk to farmers, they want to do the right thing.
6: Right.
7: The cancer rates are highest in these rural communities. So more supports to them for land barriers, cover crops, and not to put down fertilizer in the winter months.
6: At the same time, I'm sure you're aware that Cancer in Iowa report this year focused on farmers' exposure to agricultural chemicals. You're saying incentives are fine, nothing mandatory, no tougher federal rules on farm chemicals.
7: I think that the way that we can address the nitrate issue in particular is by making sure that we've got more incentives to our farmers. But I can tell you on the water side, I mean, look, you got somebody like Ashley Henson that has taken thousands of dollars from a Chinese chemical company and trying to provide them immunity when we know that these are causing cancer. That's completely the wrong direction.
6: In our limited time, I want to move on to immigration, Representative Turek. It's all tied up in our labor here in Iowa, also in agriculture. How do you balance securing our borders with the need for immigrant labor in Iowa?
7: Yeah, I think that we need comprehensive immigration reform, and I'm the only one in this race that's actually even done it. I was one of three Democrats to work with Republicans, because if you have committed violent crimes here and you've come here legally, you should no longer be here. But I can speak to this from personal experience. I'm married to an immigrant. I'm married to an Afro-Latina woman that was born in the Dominican Republic. I've gone through the process. Certainly, we have two things that can be true at the same time. We need to have safe and secure borders. And I've been clear. I'll work with anyone to achieve that. We have to stop the illegal flow of drugs, fentanyl, and human trafficking. And I went down to the border in Laredo, where I-35 begins. I talked to the border officers down there. But the reality is that I ended up acting at the state level because of the failure of Washington, because of the failure of somebody like Ashley Henson. She had the opportunity to vote for essentially a bipartisan bill that was supported by the border guards and was called one of the most comprehensive, one of the most conservative, and decided not to support it to play political games. I actually want to go up there. We can have two things be true at the exact same time. We absolutely need to have safe and secure borders, and I will work with anyone to do that. And we also need an easier pathway to earn citizenship, especially in a state like Iowa.
6: Let's talk quickly about access to abortion. If Democrats gain control of Congress, many expect they'll move to codify abortion rights. Would you, as U.S. Senator from Iowa, vote for such legislation?
7: Yeah, I believe in women's reproductive freedom. And so if I was in the U.S. Senate, I would move to codify Roe v. Wade. That was the standard of the land for 50 years. I think that what you're looking at here in Iowa is now we are dead last, 51st for OBGYNs, only 3 for every 10,000 women. Providers don't want to come here because they're afraid of being thrown in jail. And you look at Ashley Henson's position on this, she's been far too extreme. She sponsored a bill for a total abortion ban, complete, including cases of rape, incest, and life of the mother. That's too extreme.
6: This race has seen a lot of spending by outside groups. Nobody likes dark money, but given that the U.S. Supreme Court ruled that independent political spending is protected speech, Representative Turek, we know that from the Citizens United ruling from years ago. What can actually be done about that?
7: A lot. We've got a corruption crisis that is leading to an affordability crisis, and I want to go up there and address it. I would love to be able to have campaign finance reform. We've got to get the dark money out of politics. I want to sponsor a constitutional amendment to overturn Citizens United. I say all the time, we can have oligarchy or we can have democracy, but we cannot have both. And right now what we have is we have outsized influence from billionaires and large corporations that are buying off our political process. I would love to pass the Disclose Act so that every dollar that is donated either directly to a campaign, to a PAC or to a super PAC is accounted for. Because right now what we have is a situation right now where I'm not taking any corporate PAC money. Because I want to be representing Iowans. Meanwhile, my opponent taking over $2 million in corporate PAC money, hundreds of thousands of dollars. Over $55 million has flooded into this race, largely from billionaires. Billionaires and out of state large corporations are trying to buy off this process. Iowans deserve to have somebody that's going to fight for them, not someone that's going up to D.C. to enrich themselves while voting for health care cuts, food assistance, Social Security, and voting in favor of the tariffs and the war in Iran that is decimating Iowans. They deserve to have someone like me. That's what I want to go up there to do, not to play political games, not to be a tribalist. I want to represent all Iowans in the same way that I've done in the Iowa legislature, be bipartisan, because I think more than anything, more than R versus D, I think Iowans want someone that's going to go up there and in a bipartisan manner work on solutions to people's problems through policy. It's what I've done in the legislature. It's what I want to do in the Senate.
6: You've said bipartisan a number of times. On what issues would you see yourself breaking with your own party or working in a bipartisan manner for Iowans?
7: I mean, as you've heard me say, I'm very proud in the Iowa legislature, over 700 times voting with Republicans, third most bipartisan member of the Iowa legislature, because I believe that's what people deserve. From my time in basketball, I realized, you know, this is about representing everyone. This is about representing, you know, the letters on the front of your chest, not the back, about USA. And so when I joined the Iowa legislature, I was really clear. I'm up here to represent everyone. No party has a monopoly on good ideas. And so I don't care if it's a Republican idea or a Democratic idea, as long as it's a good idea. And I've broken with my party. I've broken with my party on taxes, to lower people's taxes to 3.8%. I broke with my party on property tax reform, broken with my party on immigration, broken with my party on three strikes and you're out bill, because if people are repeatedly committing violent crimes, they should be locked up. And that's exactly what I'll do in the U.S. Senate. I will work with anyone. I will be Iowa first. This is about country over party.
6: Mm-hmm. Running out of time, but I want to ask you, because it's in our news more and more, should Congress move to regulate AI? What would you do as a U.S. senator from Iowa in that direction? It's a fast-moving landscape, I admit, but what are your thoughts on that, regulating AI?
7: Whew, we need a lot of time on that one. It is certainly something that is going to fundamentally transform society. The question on this is this going to benefit everyone, or is this going to be a situation where it's just going to benefit a handful of individuals and make very, very wealthy people even more wealthy and powerful? I can tell you that, at least on data centers, I'm looking at ideas of ensuring that large multinational corporations are paying their fair share, that they're not driving up the energy rate to the end user, and making sure that we've got provisions in place, especially in a state with a water quality crisis, that they're not using and abusing their water, that we've got a provision in place, mandatory closed loop circuit. But on AI, yeah, we absolutely need regulations to be in place. Because we need to protect children, we need to protect elections, and certainly job security. It is a very, very serious issue, and unfortunately on this issue, we're not going to be able to trust somebody like Ashley Hinson, who has only voted to give $50 billion in tax breaks to these same large multinational tech companies.
6: Last question. I know you have a busy schedule and need to go. Google runs data centers in your hometown of Council Bluffs. What is your philosophy for how do you weigh the jobs and the tax base against the power and water they use, these data centers? What's your thinking? Quickly.
7: Yeah, as I just said, I think that you've got to look. I've heard this over and over and over as I've been traveling around the state. People are concerned about data centers. There's reason to be concerned. And so, like in my community of Council Bluffs, hearing from people, hearing that their energy rates are going up. And so we certainly need these large multinational corporations paying their fair share, not $50 billion in handouts to these companies. We certainly need lock solid provisions, guardrails in place to ensure that they aren't driving up the energy rates to the end user, and certainly lock solid guardrails, especially in a state with a water quality crisis and a cancer crisis, that they are not using and abusing the water resources. And that means mandatory closed loop circuits.
6: Okay. Thank you very much, Representative Josh Turek, Democratic nominee for U.S. Senate. We've also invited Republican nominee Representative Ashley Hinson to join us on River to River. We look forward to scheduling her. And Josh Turek, thank you so much for coming into our studio and joining us today with your thoughts.
7: Thank you, my friend.
6: Josh Turek, U.S. Senate Democratic Party nominee, recorded yesterday in our Des Moines studio. When we come back, we'll find out about a new survey from the health policy nonprofit KFF and the Associated Press. It finds rural voters squeezed by the cost of living, worried about paying for health care, and among some rural Republicans,
5: less sure they will even vote in November. That's when we return. It's River to River from IPR News.
0: That's Ben Kiefer. I'm Tony Sarabia. It's IPR News. Well, President Trump is promising the government will not limit the development of AI, even as top executives of AI firms have called for delays. Convene in Washington with the president. The executives are planning to have lunch with the president, including the head of Anthropic, president of OpenAI, and Jeff Bezos, the founder of Amazon, as well as Elon Musk, whose ex-social media platform includes its own AI model called Grok. Trump's confidence in AI is in sharp contrast to the alarms sounded by AI executives in recent days. Coming up at 1 o'clock, it's 2 hours of Here and Now, 3 o'clock, the BBC News Hour. Right now in Shenandoah, cloudy, 75 degrees. It's 12:40.
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5: It's River to River from IPR News. I'm Ben Kiefer. For decades, rural America has been friendly territory for Republicans. Nearly 7 in 10 rural voters backed President Trump in 2024. But a new survey from KFF and the Associated Press finds rural voters squeezed by the cost of living, worried about paying for health care, and among some rural Republicans, less sure they will even vote in November. Liz Hamill is Senior Vice President and Director of Public Opinion and Survey Research at KFF, the health policy nonprofit. She has 25 years of public opinion research experience and is one of the authors of this latest survey. I spoke with her on Tuesday, September 28th. Liz, welcome to our program.
13: Happy to be here. Thanks for having me.
5: Before we get into the findings here, let's start with who you asked and how. Who in your survey counts as a rural voter in this poll?
13: Yeah, so we talked to over 2,000 people who live in rural areas and who are registered to vote. And these are people who are living in rural areas across the country. It's not limited to certain states. And it's not likely voters or people who we know voted in previous elections. It's just anyone who's registered to vote living in rural areas. We did outreach to people in multiple ways so that we could include as many people as possible and get a really representative sample. So we did text messaging. We used a representative online sample. We did phone calls to cell phones. We really went to great lengths to make sure that we were talking to a representative group of people that meet the criteria of being a rural voter.
5: And as with any poll, there's a margin of error, plus or minus 3 points in this case. Rural voters, we know, skew Republican. That's not hard to figure out, no matter what rural state you live in. But give us a snapshot on this survey of how they split by party. What does the MAGA divide, for instance, inside the Republican group tell us?
13: Yeah. So, you know, an interesting way to look at this, I think, is to compare what the rural voters look like compared to the electorate nationally. So we had a little over half of our rural voters identified as Republicans or lean towards the Republican Party. That compares to closer to maybe a little over a third to 4 in 10 of voters nationally. But we do see a much stronger contingent for the Make America Great Again movement in rural areas. So about 4 in 10 overall of rural voters identify as MAGA Republicans. That's compared to about a quarter of voters nationally.
6: Okay, now that we know who you spoke with, how you conducted this poll, let's dig into the pressures that the rural voters are feeling. And we want to make sure we know this is rural across the U.S. You don't have any Iowa-specific data here, right?
13: We do not. No, this is sort of across all states.
6: Let's talk about cost of living. What jumped out at you this time? How acutely are rural voters feeling the cost of living pressures?
13: Yeah, I think one of the findings that really jumped out to me most from this survey was we had done a similar project back in 2017 in partnership with the Washington Post, where we did a survey of people living in rural areas. And we asked people to rate different aspects of their community. And at that time, about half of rural voters rated the cost of living in their community negatively. That jumped up to three quarters in this poll. So that was a 75 percentage point increase over about a decade. And so, you know, that squeeze of the cost of living has really become much more acute over those last 10 years for people living in rural areas.
6: And when you say people with an acute cost of living issue here, do we know if this is a Democratic problem, a Republican problem, both parties that represented in the rural voters feeling that?
13: Yes, it was across the board. We found a large majority of rural voters were concerned about the cost of living. When it comes to the top issues they want to hear about from candidates in the midterms, the cost of living was the top issue for Democratic voters in rural areas. It was also a top issue for Republican voters, but we found that Republican voters, the number one issue that they mentioned was something that we've heard Republican candidates talking about a lot, which is fraud in government programs. Which also candidates are connecting to the cost of healthcare, the cost of living, and addressing fraud as a sort of a way to bring down costs for everyone.
6: Two-thirds of rural voters say they are worried about affording gas or transportation, about the same as healthcare. Let's talk about fuel prices and transportation. Well, why do gas prices hit rural households so hard? And what did people specifically tell you about the connection to gas prices, diesel prices, to the connection with the conflict in Iran?
13: Yeah, we asked about those separately, but we do see that, you know, both the cost of living, the cost of gas, and the war in Iran are areas where we see lower approval among rural voters for President Trump than his approval rating overall. So that tells us that we think that they are connecting the war with those increasing gas prices, with their increasing cost of living. As you said, two-thirds of rural voters said that they're worried about affording gas, similar to the share that's worried about affording healthcare. And that's higher than what we see on our surveys of voters nationally. You know, we know cost of living is a concern across the country, but that cost of gas concern is really acute in rural areas. And, you know, we know that people who live in rural areas, they have to spend more time in their cars. Many of them work in industries like farming, where, you know, the cost of gas not only affects their transportation, but it actually affects their business and their bottom line. And so it's not that surprising that, you know, this is an issue that really stood out for rural voters.
6: Right. And now we have diesel, at least here in Iowa, well over $6 a gallon. And if you get those, do the math on those big tanks, whether you're a trucker or you're running a big ag machine, that's a lot of money going into the tank.
13: Yes, for sure.
6: Rural voters are at the heart of President Trump's base, yet more than a quarter of rural Republicans disapprove of how he is handling the economy. Tell us a little bit more about how big that crack is and where it's concentrated.
13: Yeah. And so, like I mentioned, that the President Trump's approval on the economy is lower than his overall approval among rural voters. You know, this is still a group that leans largely Republican, but among rural voters overall, half disapprove of President Trump's job performance, 57% disapprove of him on the economy. The thing that, you know, was really interesting to us about that group of rural Republicans who disapprove of Trump on the economy, they seem much less enthusiastic about voting in the midterms. So among rural voters who disapprove of Trump on the economy, they're about 20 percentage points less likely than those who approve of President Trump on the economy to say that they're certain to vote in November.
6: Okay, so midterms we know are all about turnout. So that's an important factor if you have enthusiasm higher in one camp than the other, right?
13: Yes. And, you know, we know that it's not likely that a Republican living in a rural area is going to turn around and vote for a Democratic candidate, but they could make the choice to stay home. And that's what we're seeing is sort of slightly lower enthusiasm about the election overall among Republicans and much lower among those who are unhappy with the economy. And, you know, this could really make the difference in a Senate race in a state like Iowa, where, you know, we're seeing the polls being really close. Turnout is really going to matter.
6: For listeners who may have just joined us, talking with Liz Hamill about rural voters, health costs, the midterms, a new survey. She is with KFF. So let's bear down a bit more on health care. These costs sit right alongside gas as a top concern of rural voters. Their affordability worries. How much is healthcare a separate issue? And can you see if it's part of a bigger living squeeze? Or give us some more detail here.
13: Yeah, we see this in our national polling, as well as in this poll of rural voters, that, you know, healthcare costs are not really separate from the cost of living for voters. They're really part and parcel of voters' economic concerns, especially, you know, I think it's striking that their worries about affording healthcare costs are right up there with their worries about affording gas. Gas is something you see those prices every day. Healthcare is not something you're paying for every day, but I think people are seeing how much is coming out of their pocket for their insurance premiums. And they're really worried about what might happen if they have a big healthcare expense. And so that sort of anxiety about the cost of healthcare is really an important part of those cost of living concerns.
6: How does that break down in terms of age, younger voters compared to older?
13: Yeah, you know, it's interesting. Voters who are 65 and older actually tend to have some of the least concern about healthcare costs, because Medicare really does provide a great cushion for older adults. And the youngest voters tend to have fewer healthcare needs. It's really people in that pre-retirement age between like 50 and 64 where we tend to see the greatest anxiety about affording healthcare.
6: Provider shortages. We've reported about that a lot here on IPR News. It's an old story in rural America. What does the poll say about how much worse people think that has become, the number of providers in rural parts?
13: Yeah, as you mentioned, it is an old story in rural America, but it's also an increasingly dire story. So again, this was a question that we had asked on that poll in 2017. At that point, we found about a third of people said their area doesn't have enough doctors to serve the needs of local residents. That increased to almost half, so from 33% to 46%. In this poll, we didn't ask this one in 2017, but really when we ask about mental health providers, that's even more acute. So 6 in 10 say that there aren't enough mental health providers in their community to serve the needs of local residents. And the perception that there's not enough hospital care also got worse over time. So that was 21% in 2017, said there weren't enough hospitals in their area. That was up to 35%.
6: Medicaid, a topic you touched on in this survey. 9 in 10 rural voters say Medicaid matters to their community. Yet, interestingly, most did not know that Congress, the Republican-dominated Congress, cut future federal Medicaid spending in that 2025 budget law. How do you square that?
13: Yeah, well, this is not really surprising to me as somebody who is often designing polls that are asking about what we who follow health policy closely think are really relevant topics. You know, if you think about your average American or your average voter, they're trying to put food on the table. They're trying to figure out how they're going to pay for their gas, right? They don't necessarily have the time or the bandwidth to pay close attention to what's happening in health policy. And so, you know, we found that most rural voters were not aware that the changes made in the Big Beautiful Bill would result in future reductions to Medicaid spending. There was even lower awareness of the Rural Health Transformation Fund, which was, you know, marketed as a way to sort of stem some of these Medicaid cuts and shore up some of those provider issues in rural areas. But almost 6 in 10 rural voters had heard nothing at all about the Rural Health Transformation Fund.
6: Even without knowing details, did the groups lean toward blaming the current administration, previous administration? Where did they put that blame?
13: Yeah, so among rural voters overall, by about 2-1, they were more likely to say that the Trump administration's policies had made things worse rather than better for Medicaid. And if you look at that bipartisanship, Democratic rural voters overwhelmingly said the Trump administration had made things worse for Medicaid, whereas Republican rural voters were more likely to say they hadn't made a difference. But I will say, you know, going back to the finding about rural Republicans being more focused on fraud and government programs, you know, you can really see how the talking points that Republican politicians have made about what they are doing to address what they say are the problems in Medicaid is really filtering down to the voters as well.
6: How much did it make a difference if the family had someone on Medicaid as to how they answered this poll?
13: Yeah, so we found about half of rural voters say that they had some personal connection to Medicaid. So either they or a family member were currently covered by Medicaid or had been covered by Medicaid at some point. And that was a little bit of a mediating factor. So Republican rural voters who had some personal connection to Medicaid, those views about the Trump administration's policies impacting Medicaid and even sort of the awareness were slightly mediated, but still partisanship was a stronger predictor of those attitudes than actually having that personal connection. And, you know, one thing that may have something to do with that is that sometimes people actually don't know that the program that they're on is actually Medicaid. In many states, it has a different name. And so, again, voter awareness of what actually is Medicaid and what it does may be low among certain groups.
6: Who do voters trust when it comes to cost of living here? Has that changed?
13: Well, that's not something we've tracked over time in rural areas, but we do see sort of reflecting the partisan leanings of rural areas that Republicans do have an edge over Democrats, a pretty strong edge when it comes to the cost of living in voter trust, a somewhat smaller edge when it comes to the cost of health care. But pretty sizable shares, about 3 in 10, say that they don't trust either party to address the cost of living. And that's even much higher when you look at independent voters.
6: Now, we're speaking on September 28th, and in the preceding weeks, many polls, aggregate polls, looking very strong for Democrats. But Republicans have a big money advantage. As advertising ramps up, what will you be watching there at KFF among rural voters with their views?
13: Yeah, I think you're right. You know, we did this poll sort of at the beginning of what might be the unofficial kickoff of the midterms.
6: The onslaught of media.
13: Yeah, and you're right. We've seen, you know, Democrats looking really strong, and even, you know, even stronger than we might expect in rural areas with this poll. But a lot can change between now and November. And I do think that, you know, what comes out in the advertising is going to make a difference. And whether that can really speak to the turnout issue, I think that is, you know, really going to be the key. How successful will Republicans be in ramping up their base and those voters that are feeling a bit disaffected, feeling really squeezed by the economy and maybe just not motivated to get out there and vote?
6: We have to go, but if I hear you correctly, the one poll that you'll be watching here is that enthusiasm. Who's going to get out to vote? The turnout. That's a key here.
13: Yes, absolutely. Turnout is it.
6: Okay. I want to thank you very much. And we'll check in again. Liz Hamill, survey, the latest survey from KFF on rural voters, health costs, and the midterms. Liz Hamill, thank you so much.
13: Thank you.
6: And that's it for today. Our program today produced by Samantha McIntosh and Caitlin Troutman, technical assistance from John Pemble. I'm Ben Kiefer. Thanks for joining us.

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1: 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Right around the corner, it's the BBC NewsHour. 4 o'clock, all things considered. IPR's Michael Leland in this afternoon for John Wanamaker. I'm Tony Sarabia. Thanks for hanging out. And just a reminder, you can get the day's news Monday through Friday via our Daily Digest newsletter. 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Rain in the forecast tonight and tomorrow. Have a wonderful evening. It's IPR News.
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0: for now. While the justices considered whether the policy is legal, the order lifts for now an appeals court ruling, which federal attorneys say forced the cancellation of a deportation flight with about 70 people on board. The Trump administration has deported some 25,000 people to more than two dozen countries. Nearly 30 tech executives from NVIDIA, OpenAI, Google, and Anthropic gathered at the White House today for a meeting on AI. As NPR's Emily Fang reports, many of the executives present have conflicting views on the mounting concerns about the safety of the technology.
1: Rather than settle on what should be regulated, President Trump said the meeting leaned towards letting the AI companies regulate themselves.
2: Well, there's a belief that there should be tremendous self-regulation, and we automatically have regulation with the Department of Justice, the FBI, all of that.
1: Of course, regulators have to make rules before prosecutors can enforce them. Trump also said they discussed tech companies helping local communities more when they build data centers.
2: That might be supplying oil and gas. It might be supplying education.
1: Data centers are unpopular among the American electorate, but Trump is a strong supporter of them. Emily Fang, NPR News, the White House.
0: President Trump is not permitted to rescind more than $800 million in spending on immigrant services and diversity-focused initiatives approved by Congress. That's according to the Government Accountability Office. Using the same maneuver he used to defund public radio and TV last year, Trump attempted to withhold the funds, but this time without congressional approval. He announced the move last Friday, making congressional action all but impossible, with just 5 days left in the federal fiscal year and the House out of session through the November election. New York Democratic Governor Kathy Hochul is calling for an outside investigation of Cornell University's response to an alleged rape case. From the New York Public News Network, Samuel King reports prosecutors announced they are reopening a criminal investigation into the incident.
3: Hochul called the allegations, quote, nothing short of horrifying, and that no student should be left to wonder whether institutions meant to protect them will listen and act. In a civil lawsuit, the alleged victim says multiple men drugged and then raped her at a Cornell fraternity house in 2024. She also says the university should have known the fraternity chapter had a drug culture. Cornell says it did a thorough investigation, and the students involved were either expelled or suspended. The chapter was barred from campus. Meanwhile, state lawmakers say they will explore whether changes to sexual assault laws are needed when they return to the Capitol in January. For NPR News, I'm Samuel King in Albany.
0: Americans' confidence in the economy sank to the lowest level in more than a decade this month as prices remain elevated and wages stagnate amid the Iran war. It's the lowest reading in the survey since April 2014 and below the lowest level reached during the pandemic. This is NPR News.
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5: At 4:04, I'm Michael Leland with IPR News. State lawmakers are returning to the Capitol this week to consider incentives for a proposed steel plant in southeastern Iowa. The story from IPR's Grant Gerlach.
6: Minnesota-based Mesabi Metallics says it plans to invest $15 billion into building a steel plant in Lee County. It could employ 1,700 people when it's operational. Governor Kim Reynolds was in the Oval Office when President Donald Trump announced the project. Now she's calling a special session to revise state incentives for major projects like this. It's called the MEGA program. Her proclamation says lawmakers should increase the allowed tax credit from 5 to 10% and change definitions to fit the project. In a statement, she called the steel plant the most consequential economic development opportunity ever for our state. Democratic leaders in the state house say they're interested in job creation, but want to ensure any tax incentives are in the best interest of Iowans. I'm Grant Gerlach, IPR News.
5: Iowa Health and Human Services is reorganizing the state's public health system to coordinate services across counties. The move will group public health departments by region. One department will act as a lead agency and administer state funds for other agencies in its region. Susan Moore is the director of Wayne County Public Health in southern Iowa. She says rural areas and urban areas have different needs.
7: The services that are needed in Polk County just are not the same as Wayne County. And I just worry that the services that are actually needed here won't be available.
5: Moore says regional goals might not match what rural counties need because they're already limited, and a gap in funds could limit their capacity even more. We have a flood watch going into effect for most of Iowa, except far eastern parts of the state. That'll start at 7 o'clock this evening and run right through late Thursday night. parts of southwest and south central Iowa.

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1: This is All Things Considered on IPR News. Thanks for listening on this Tuesday afternoon. Michael Leland in for John Wanamaker today. A family farm in central Iowa recently sold off their hogs and converted one of their barns to grow something a bit unusual.
2: So you can see they're sort of a little bit pinkish tone. When they get mature, they're going to be almost all the way white.
1: Why this family made the switch to specialty mushrooms. That story from IPR's Rachel Kramer coming up in 15 minutes, 4:45 this afternoon on IPR News.
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6: And I'm Sasha Pfeiffer. A lot has changed over the last decade when it comes to how college campuses handle sexual assaults.
5: Now there's growing anger over Cornell University's handling of an alleged sexual assault of a female student in 2024.
7: Title IX coordinators are not always trauma-informed.
6: That story coming up after this news.
8: Live from NPR News in Culver City, California, I'm Dwayne Brown. With just 5 weeks to go before the crucial midterm elections, former special counsel Jack Smith once again defended his investigations into President Trump regarding election interference in 2020, as well as Trump's handling of classified documents.
9: The special counsel's office followed Justice Department policy, observed legal requirements, and took actions based on the facts and the law. I stand by my decisions as special counsel, including my decision to bring charges against President Trump.
8: Smith pushed back on Republican efforts to paint him and his team as partisan political operators, while Democrats rallied to Smith's defense, criticizing the administration's firing of prosecutors involved in the investigations. Smith secured two indictments against Trump and said they had found proof beyond a doubt that Trump engaged in serious crimes. A mob of Israeli settlers stormed a Palestinian village in the Israeli-occupied West Bank overnight. That group attacked a Palestinian family after an Israeli court had ordered they be allowed to return home. NPR's Kat Lonsdorf reports.
10: More than 100 violent Israeli settlers attacked the village of Jalud, setting fire to buildings and vehicles and throwing stones, according to the Israeli military. The attack happened as Israeli security forces were attempting to escort a Palestinian family back to their home. That family had been forced to leave their home about 2 months ago due to continuous harassment by Israeli settlers, according to an Israeli court order. Instead, Israeli settlers set fire to the home and the family fled again. Two of the settlers were arrested, and Israeli Prime Minister Benjamin Netanyahu condemned the attack. Netanyahu recently downplayed such violence in a speech at the UN. The UN has tracked about 200 settler attacks per month in 2026.
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1: At 4:32, I'm Michael Leland with IPR News. University of Iowa researchers say they found 76% of excess cancer cases of the top five cancers in Iowa can be explained by certain demographic and behavioral risk factors. IPR's Natalie Krebs has more.
11: The report is the result of a year-long state-funded project that looked at prostate, breast, lung, colorectal, and melanoma cancers. They make up more than 50% of the cancers diagnosed in the state. Researchers looked at factors like age, race, tobacco and alcohol use, and county radon levels. State Medical Director Robert Cruz says the findings show there are a lot of ways Iowans can reduce their risk for cancer by making lifestyle changes, getting regular screenings, and installing radon mitigation systems.
12: The findings do tell us that a substantial portion of Iowa's cancer burden is associated with factors where proven prevention strategies exist. And that means we should not wait to act.
11: Researchers say the second year of the project, which is funded by federal dollars, will look into genetic and environmental risk factors. I'm Natalie Krebs, IPR News.
1: Iowa lawmakers head to Des Moines for a special legislative session on Friday. Governor Kim Reynolds has called the session to consider incentives for a proposed steel plant in southeast Iowa's Lee County. Reynolds says the state needs to adjust its major economic growth attraction program. She calls this the state's most consequential economic development opportunity ever. Democrats say they want to be sure any deal is in the taxpayers' best interest. Sioux City police have identified the two women killed in the city over the weekend. Investigators say 42-year-old Andrew McCauley of Sioux City killed his wife Amanda and her mother Yolanda Guerra Kuhn before taking his own life on Saturday morning. Police say the homicides are under investigation. In a GoFundMe post this summer, Amanda McCauley asked for help for herself and her two children as she left what she called a toxic relationship. The nonprofit Crittenden Center says it's raising money to help the family cover expenses, and a relative is caring for the McCauley's two children. We have a flood watch going into effect for much of Iowa, 7 o'clock tonight. It'll last through late Thursday night. Showers and thunderstorms tonight, temperatures in the 60s. Rain throughout the day for much of Iowa tomorrow, temperatures in the 70s, and rain heavy at times Wednesday night and Thursday, especially south of I-80. Thursday's temperatures will be in the mid-60s. I'm Michael Leland, IPR News at 4:35.
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13: This is All Things Considered from NPR News. I'm Juana Summers.
14: And I'm Sasha Pfeiffer. A former Cornell University student's lawsuit alleging that she was raped in 2024 by seven male students has renewed a long-standing debate about how colleges deal with sexual assault. It's also raised unresolved questions about what responsibility colleges have to protect their students. NPR's Alyssa Nadworny covers higher education and joins us now. Hi, Alyssa.
15: Hello.
14: Maybe there is not a uniform approach, but how do campuses typically deal with sexual assault cases?
15: Well, Title IX is the big answer. I mean, Title IX is the 1972 law that prohibits discrimination in schools based on sex. So under that law, the school's job is to make sure all students have a safe campus environment. They have equal access to an education. So in the case of Cornell, when the district attorney did not move forward with the criminal investigation back in 2024, the campus Title IX process got underway. In a statement, Cornell said its investigation took several months and included expulsions and suspensions. The fraternity chapter was closed in 2024 and remains barred from campus.
14: So as you just said, the DA didn't move forward with the criminal investigation. It's explained in the statement why it didn't do that. Does this mean that Title IX is separate from any local police investigations?
15: Yes. So in an ideal world, they would work in parallel, with Title IX having a lower burden of proof than a criminal case. Beth Gelman-Beer spent nearly two decades at the Department of Education's Office for Civil Rights investigating how schools handled things like sexual assaults. Here's how she explains it.
16: And so the school's role in Title IX, as opposed to criminal proceedings, is to determine whether or not the person accused of this sexual assault should remain on campus, as opposed to going to jail and establishing a crime and going through a court.
15: And in recent years, there have been big changes to how Title IX is implemented. In 2020, the Trump administration raised the burden of proof, and it also required schools to conduct live hearings with cross-examinations, among other changes.
14: You know, these types of cases involving sex assault allegations are, I guess the word is, pernicious. They're consistent. They're sadly familiar over time. We've seen them again and again. What does that tell us about how well or not Title IX is working?
15: Well, I put this question to Caroline Guntert. She's a lawyer who's represented victims in Title IX cases involving sexual assault allegations, including against Ivy League universities.
17: It's often a flawed process. Title IX coordinators or individuals tasked with investigating these kinds of situations don't have the proper training, are not always trauma-informed. The regulations are changing so quickly, and schools' policies have to keep up, that sometimes they're out of step with their own schools' policies.
14: Alyssa, to provide a baseline, is there data that shows us how common sexual assault is on campus?
15: Well, in talking with Title IX coordinators, they have said again and again to me, this type of thing happens all the time on campuses all over. At Cornell, a 2025 survey found more than 1 in 3 undergraduate women reported experiencing a sexual assault at some point during their time at Cornell. That was up 23% in 2023. And the school even created a task force to make recommendations on how to curb sexual violence on campus, which included increased knowledge about sex and the school's processes for how to report behavior.
14: If students feel their college has not protected them, do those students have any recourse?
15: Well, a civil lawsuit, of course. And then historically, the Education Department's Office of Civil Rights would investigate. That office has been drastically cut back. The Trump administration has focused its Title IX enforcement much more heavily on gender identity and transgender athletic policies. In just the last 2 years of the Trump administration, there's only been one resolution of a case involving a civil rights complaint about sexual violence on campus.
14: That is NPR's Alyssa Nadworny. Alyssa, thank you.
15: You bet.
10: A month ago, Drexel University announced it is closing Philadelphia's Academy of Natural Sciences Museum this week. The 198-year-old Academy's collection of scientific specimens is one of the most important in the world. Its sudden demise comes amidst a continuing decline in funding for cultural and scientific institutions. Reporter Andrew Stelzer visited the museum on its final weekend.
18: Before you even get past the lobby, just turn to your right, and there they are.
19: I'm seeing some real dinosaurs in my first time there.
18: It's your first time seeing a dinosaur?
19: Yeah.
18: The Academy of Natural Sciences was the first place in the world to display a dinosaur skeleton back in 1868. Even now, the dinos are still wowing attendees like Remington and Cameron Howard here on a school field trip.
19: T-Rex! It literally did a T-Rex. Come on, bro.
18: For Philly area kids, visiting this place has been a rite of passage for generations. So when word dropped on September 1st that the museum was closing at the end of the month, thousands of families began a wistful pilgrimage to see the dinosaurs, the mammal dioramas, and other exhibits one last time. Zoe Abrams had her two daughters in tow.
20: Maybe if they had announced this last year, they could have gotten the crowds they have now. Look at this. This is busier than Grand Central. Could have saved things.
18: Drexel University, which has run the Academy since 2011, explained on its website that post-pandemic, costs have risen and visitation declined. In the past few weeks, however, museum attendance has skyrocketed amid a grassroots Save the Academy campaign. Revenue was more than 20 times higher than last September. But Drexel didn't participate in any of the efforts to stem the museum's closure. The university also hasn't detailed how much it would cost to keep it open.
21: When they announced the 1 month notice, it was a surprise for everybody.
18: Issa Betancourt worked in the Academy's entomology department for 10 years. She now lives in Arizona, but hopped on a plane and came back to Philly to help organize the rescue effort.
21: This is the oldest natural history museum in the Americas, and if this museum can slip away like that, what's stopping other museums from going the same way?
18: Like many universities, Drexel has been struggling financially, in part due to declining enrollment. That's fueled speculation that it plans to sell the 150-year-old building housing the Academy, valued at more than $28 million. There are also concerns about the fate of the Academy's massive, irreplaceable library of over 19 million specimens. It includes Thomas Jefferson's fossil collection and plant samples gathered by Lewis and Clark. It also houses 73,000 holotype specimens, samples which scientists use as references for defining and naming species.
21: If anyone has a question, that is, you go, you look at the colors and the shape, and that defines the species. It's a very special historic place.
18: Drexel said it will preserve access to that collection for researchers, but it's unclear what that means for the general public. City Council member Dr. Nina Ahmed helped push for an upcoming public hearing on the abrupt closure. The council plans to subpoena financial documents from Drexel.
22: We need to know how this came to be. What were the levers that created this decision, and how do we undo that decision?
18: Last week, a local foundation offered a year's worth of bridge funding to buy some time. Drexel said in a statement it is exploring the possibility, but would need a plan for long-term sustainability before considering reopening the museum. Supporters are concerned that would become much more difficult after its doors are closed. For NPR News, I'm Andrew Stelzer in Philadelphia.
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1: It is 4:44 on IPR News. I'm Michael Leland. Nearly a third of the pigs in the U.S. are raised right here in Iowa, and most of them live in concentrated animal feeding operations, or CAFOs. One family farm recently transitioned their industrial hog operation to grow something else, mushrooms. They say it's better for them and for the environment, and with help from a nonprofit, they hope to inspire other farmers. IPR's Rachel Kramer has that story.
2: Rand Faborg and his wife Tammy bought their small farm in Hardin County in the 80s to raise a large family and embrace a homesteading lifestyle. To supplement his income as a welder, Faborg says he tried raising and selling some hogs for pocket money.
3: And that didn't work out at all. I lost money on that. And then I saw in the paper just this advertisement of contract feeding and called a guy.
2: Under contract feeding, a company provides the animals and pays for the feed. The farmer provides the daily labor and infrastructure. Faborg says this setup seemed like a good opportunity. The family took on debt to build two barns that could each hold 1,100 hogs.
3: We had automatic feed lines, which we still have one over here.
2: But Faborg says it was still physically demanding work, and after they paid off the barns, raising hogs became less profitable.
3: In my day job, my pay over 35 years increased tenfold, and my pay raising hogs dropped by two-thirds.
2: When the family decided they were ready to get out of the hog business several years ago, the Faborg son, Tanner, laid out his vision.
4: Well, we have this infrastructure. We could retrofit it, change it, and do something that is a lot healthier on us, healthier for the planet, and actually is profitable.
2: Now, the family grows specialty mushrooms and turns them into tinctures, coffee blends, and flavored salt. They call their operation 1100 Farm as a nod to the number of hogs held in each barn. This summer, they finished converting half of one of their old barns into a space to scale up their operation.
23: This is our fruiting room.
2: Another Faborg son, Tyler, slips behind sheets of plastic where there are 5-pound blocks of sprouting mushrooms, like this lion's mane.
23: So you can see they're sort of a little bit pinkish tone. When they get mature, they're going to be almost all the way white.
2: The Transformation Project, which is part of the nonprofit Mercy for Animals, helped the Faborgs make the shift from hogs to specialty mushrooms with technical assistance and grant money. Catherine Jernigan is Transformation's director.
24: We primarily work with industrial animal farmers to help them transition out of that way of farming and into sustainable practices. And that can be growing mushrooms, growing diversified vegetables, incorporating trees and agroecology, or really anything under the sun, the sky's the limit.
2: Jernigan says the Faborg's retrofitted hog barn will also be a resource for other farmers as Transformation's second demonstration hub in the U.S. They can see the operation in person and ask questions.
24: And also importantly, we're collecting data from this hub with the whole transition, as well as like their production, to inform our work with other farmers.
2: That data will include all of the Faborg's costs, hours of labor, and product margins, along with lessons learned along the way. The family is compensated for tracking and sharing this info. Transformation says farmers can be profitable switching from CAFOs to specialty crops, but having more test cases and being transparent about both the challenges and opportunities could help others make the leap. Tanner Faborg is happy for 1100 Farm to be another test case.
4: I think a lot of time it just takes someone doing something a little different to help folks realize that it is possible.
2: The Faborgs say the transition to growing mushrooms has not always been easy.

0: Bloomberg describes his new view as utter bliss. I'm Rachel Kramer, IPR News.
1: All things considered on IPR News, I'm Michael Leland in today for John Wanamaker. Coming up in the next hour of the program, President Trump met with AI CIOs at the White House today, promoting a new government AI tool, even as concerns about the technology's risks grow. We'll hear that in about 20 minutes on All Things Considered. Showers and thunderstorms overnight tonight, temperatures in the 60s, rain pretty much throughout the day tomorrow, more rain Wednesday night and Thursday. 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
8: From NPR News, this is All Things Considered. I'm Sasha Pfeiffer.
9: And I'm Juana Summers. That's the kind of guitar riff fans now expect from musician Tom Morello. But this time, the Rage Against the Machine co-founder is going solo.
10: I really wanted to make a record that tried to make one guitar sound like an entire revolution, though I do fear this may be the last record I make before they throw us all in jail.
9: Like the 21 albums that came before it, Everyone Gets Everything They Want is Morello's answer to the political moment.

0: the worst criminal aliens. The policy has been used to deport tens of thousands of non-citizens to countries in Africa and Latin America, where their attorneys say the migrants face significant harms. Sergio Martinez Beltran, NPR News, Austin, Texas.
1: As President Trump hosted a group of leading AI executives at the White House today, OpenAI CEO Sam Altman was in San Francisco unveiling new products at the company's Dev Day event. From member station KQED, Rachel Miro reports.
2: Outside the event, protesters demanded OpenAI stop working with the military and ICE. Inside, one product was missing, GPT 6.1. OpenAI held back its release of the model after tests found the model overstepped its authority and misreported what it had done. Instead, Altman pitched DOTS, always-on AI agents designed to act before you ask.
3: It can hugely magnify your ability and expand your potential, working 24/7 to take on things that you don't want to do so you can focus on higher-level work.
2: Back in Washington, D.C., President Trump brushed off calls for new guardrails, saying the industry should regulate itself. For NPR News, I'm Rachel Miro.
1: Tomorrow, the U.S. military formally pulls out of Iraq after more than two tumultuous decades there. NPR's Jane Arraf reports from Baghdad. The withdrawal will also mark the end of the anti-ISIS coalition that the U.S. led since 2014.
4: At what had been the Joint Military Command Center, Iraqi workers are renovating. U.S. officers have operated from here since 2014, when Iraq asked the U.S. military to return to fight the militant group ISIS. On Wednesday, U.S. commanders and Iraqi leaders will mark the withdrawal of U.S. forces 23 years after the United States invaded Iraq.
5: It's a historical day. We are very proud to reach this day.
4: That's Iraqi Armed Forces spokesman Sabah al-Numan. At its height, during an eight-year-long occupation, the U.S. had 170,000 military personnel in Iraq. Jane Arraf, NPR News, Baghdad.
1: The stocks drifted lower on Wall Street today. The S&P 500 fell nearly 0.2%. This is NPR.
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7: At 5:04, I'm Michael Leland with IPR News. Governor Reynolds is calling the legislature back to Des Moines Friday for a special session to vote on new incentives for a proposed steel mill in southeast Iowa. The governor was at the White House yesterday when President Donald Trump announced the project. Reynolds says she had engaged in tough negotiations with the company that plans to build the plant.
8: It has been incredible synergy in the state of Iowa working on this project.
7: In a news release today, Reynolds says the state has a memorandum of understanding outlining the terms of a partnership with Mesabi Metallics. The legislature will be asked to make what she calls responsible and limited updates to an already existing state economic development program. Dubuque is partnering with a local government research center to invest in one of its underserved neighborhoods. IPR's Gavin McGough reports residents will lead the effort.
9: Census Tract 5 in Dubuque's North End will receive $70,000 for projects from lot cleanup to public art. Starting January 1st of next year, residents can apply for money to complete whatever civic projects they wish. The Bloomberg Center at Johns Hopkins University chose Dubuque as one of 25 U.S. cities to join its Love Your Block initiative. Antonio Mozon works on community partnerships for the city. He says the goal is to partner with residents in one of Dubuque's poorest areas, where the typical income is about half the city average.
10: It's resident-led. I think that's the beauty of this is it's not the city saying what should happen. It's the local government really working to empower our residents to help drive this shift.
9: The grant has a two-year time span. I'm Gavin McGough, IPR News.
7: Iowa's getting more than $18 million for disaster public assistance. The award comes from the Federal Emergency Management Agency. About $10 million of it will go to Cornell College to repair storm damage to its 1882 chapel in the 2020 derecho. Showers and scattered thunderstorms overnight tonight. Temperatures in the 60s. Rain throughout the day for pretty much all of Iowa tomorrow. Temperatures in the 70s. More rain, heavy at times, south of I-80 Wednesday night and Thursday. I'm Michael Leland, IPR News at 5:06.
11: 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I'm Sasha Pfeiffer.
12: And I'm Juana Summers. When I heard a woman's allegations that she was drugged and gang-raped in a Cornell University fraternity house in 2024, the story felt familiar to me.

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5: So, Donald Trump Jr. has a pretty significant financial stake in the prediction market industry. 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So if those companies succeed, his shares will rise in value and he's positioned to make a lot of money.
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9: Live from NPR News in Washington, I'm Ryland Barton. President Trump says major tech companies have agreed to come together and self-police their AI products. The voluntary agreement comes after about 30 executives from the biggest U.S. tech companies gathered at the White House. NPR's Emily Fang has more.
10: Asked whether this agreement was legally enforceable, Trump replied,
11: "I think it's morally binding, yeah."
10: He argued that private tech companies can be trusted to regulate themselves. The accord asks companies to monitor their AI products and set up internal controls to make sure they do not hack into other systems.
11: Their companies are at stake. If something goes wrong, their companies are at stake. They're not going to let that happen. This is going to be all for the

0: FBI. NPR's Ryan Lucas reports Dutch National Police took the individual into custody this morning.
1: The FBI says the suspect is an alleged leader of the criminal hacking group Shiny Hunters. That's the same group that last week claimed to have hacked the FBI jobs portal and stolen private personal data and work information on thousands of current and former FBI employees. In a video posted on X, FBI cyber official Brett Leatherman had this message for members of Shiny Hunters.
2: The longer you stay in this, the more we learn about you. You know how to find us, and we know how to find you. I suggest you reach out first while the choice is still yours.
1: The Shiny Hunter hack of the FBI jobs portal is an embarrassing episode for the Bureau and carries potentially serious counterintelligence and safety consequences. Ryan Lucas, NPR News, Washington.
0: It would be illegal to try to make a baby using gene-edited human embryos in the United States, but at least two startups are hoping to change that. NPR's Rob Stein has more.
3: Origin Genomics in New York City and Preventive Bio in San Francisco are trying to produce enough evidence to convince regulators that it would be safe to use modified embryos for reproduction. The companies say gene-editing embryos could help millions of babies from being born with rare but devastating genetic disorders. Critics, however, warn it may never be safe and worry that allowing gene editing of human embryos for any reason could open the door to someone trying to go further and create designer babies. Rob Stein, NPR News.
0: Stocks drifted lower on Wall Street today. This is NPR News.
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5: It is 6:04. I'm Michael Leland with IPR News. State lawmakers are returning to the Capitol this week to consider incentives for a proposed steel plant in southeastern Iowa. IPR's Grant Gerlach with more.
6: Minnesota-based Mesabi Metallics says it plans to invest $15 billion into building a steel plant in Lee County. It could employ 1,700 people when it's operational. Governor Kim Reynolds was in the Oval Office when President Donald Trump announced the project. Now she's calling a special session to revise state incentives for major projects like this. It's called the MEGA program. Her proclamation says lawmakers should increase the allowed tax credit from 5 to 10% and change definitions to fit the project. In a statement, she called the steel plant the most consequential economic development opportunity ever for our state. Democratic leaders in the state house say they're interested in job creation, but want to ensure any tax incentives are in the best interest of Iowans. I'm Grant Gerlach, IPR News.
5: Dubuque is partnering with a research center to revive an underserved neighborhood. The Bloomberg Center at Johns Hopkins chose Dubuque as one of 25 cities to join its Love Your Block program. Over the next 2 years, a program will invest $70,000 in Dubuque's Census Tract 5 neighborhood in the city's north end. Beginning next year, residents can apply for funds to support civic projects ranging from public art to community gardens. Showers and scattered thunderstorms across Iowa tonight. Temperatures will be in the mid-60s. Rain throughout the day tomorrow into Wednesday night and into Thursday. There is a flood watch in effect for most of Iowa, 7 o'clock tonight through late Thursday night. I'm Michael Leland, IPR News, news anytime at ipr.org. It is 6:06.
7: From the New York Times, I'm Natalie Kitroev. This is The Daily. Over the last year, America has witnessed the explosion of prediction markets, platforms like Kalshi and Polymarket, which allow you to wager on just about anything, from who will win a football game to the weather in New York City. But now, those hugely popular platforms are in the middle of a legal battle that could determine whether they get reined in or whether betting on everything becomes the norm everywhere. Today, my colleague David Yaffe Bellany explains. It's Tuesday, September 29th. David, welcome back to the show. It's wonderful to have you.
8: Thanks for having me.
7: So the last time you were here, you walked us through the rise of these prediction markets. And since then, they've gotten even bigger and they've become a target of a growing number of

0: legal challenges. So can you just start by giving us a lay of the land here? Where do things stand?
1: Yeah, a lot has happened. These platforms have been exploding for months, but now they're exploding even more, if that's possible. There was about $38 billion in betting last month on the biggest prediction market. That's already up to $42 billion in the month of September.
0: Wow.
1: So there's a real burst of consumer interest in these products, and they've sort of become ubiquitous.
2: Hey. Have you heard about this prediction market, Kalshi?
1: You can't turn on the TV and watch a sports game without getting bombarded with a prediction market ad.
3: With Kalshi, you can trade on anything.
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5: Unlike sports books, Kalshi doesn't set the odds. Other users do.
1: There's a recent one with LeBron James.
6: It's live trading. You gotta stay on your toes.
7: Morning, Eli.
8: What up, LeBron?
1: There's another recent one with Sydney Sweeney.
9: Trading on sports. Takes balls.
1: And football season is sports betting season, and that's surely going to lead to another burst in popularity and more money flowing into these platforms. But at the same time that all of this interest has surged, there have also been a succession of scandals around prediction markets.
10: A U.S. Special Forces soldier who helped to plan the January capture of Venezuelan President Nicolas Maduro has been indicted for allegedly using classified information about the raid to place bets in the prediction market.
1: And most of them have revolved around insider trading, which, of course, is the idea that you could take confidential information and use it to make money on these platforms. So as you can imagine, with all this going on, money flowing into these platforms, scandals erupting all the time, a lot of people in the legal world have been wondering who's minding the shop, what should the rules look like, how should these platforms be regulated. And the most aggressive player in all that has been the states, and in particular, the state attorneys general, who are the officials responsible for enforcing state laws. Over the summer, 44 states signed a letter attacking prediction markets, calling them basically online casinos that prey on young people. And as of last month, about 20 states were involved in litigation against the prediction market companies.
0: And what's that litigation actually about?
1: The fundamental question at the heart of all of these lawsuits is whether what's happening on a prediction market constitutes gambling and whether it should be regulated by state governments or by the federal government.
0: Okay, I want to get into that question and understand it, but before we do, just say why it matters whether these platforms are regulated by the state governments or by the federal government.
1: It matters because ultimately it could determine whether people everywhere are allowed to use these platforms the way they are now, or whether the future of this industry is much more limited.
0: Okay, so just walk us through the legal arguments for the states regulating versus the federal government.
1: It's a pretty fascinating debate. And ultimately, it comes down to kind of an existential question about these markets, which is, are they similar to a casino where everyone's gambling, or are they more like the stock market where people are investing, they're placing trades, they're making informed decisions? And what the state says, you just look at this stuff, it's obviously gambling. Look how it's marketed. Look at what people are doing on this platform. They're betting on the outcome of sports games. How is that not gambling? And since 2018, the Supreme Court gave the states the ability to regulate sports betting. And the states say, that's what this is. But the companies come back and say, no, we're actually doing something fundamentally different that's much more like investing, where people are actually making sophisticated financial decisions and using these platforms like they're vehicles for complicated investments.
0: Okay, I think for a lot of people, their gut reaction to that is just going to be, wait, obviously these are betting apps, right? So just break down exactly how this argument works, how this isn't actually gambling.
1: Prediction markets are structured differently than traditional sports books. So in traditional sports book, you've got the person placing the bets, and then you've got the house, which sets the odds. And when the person who's betting loses, the house makes money. The prediction markets are structured differently. They're structured more like a financial exchange where on each side of a bet, you've got a different user. So I'm not vying against the House, I'm vying against somebody else who's also betting on the platform. So if I bet $5 that the Eagles will win, someone else is betting $5 that the Bears will win. And so it's a peer-to-peer interaction as opposed to one that's run by this kind of centralized house that benefits when you lose. And also, the markets take transaction fees. They're getting a cut of each of these bets. And so they make the point, we'll get our cut if you win or if you lose. You know, we don't have a stake in your success or failure. And that's how a traditional financial exchange is set up. That's how the stock market works. And so that's what these companies are pointing to.
0: Okay, I have to say that argument has some logic to it, that they are kind of acting more like a financial market than like a bookie.
1: It does, absolutely. They're different from bookies. I mean, they're correct in saying that. But the point that the states come back and make is that the way that consumers interact with these platforms is no different than how they interact with sports books. But Kalshi says that actually users are using the platform in a different way. The concept that Kalshi points to most often is called hedging. And that's the idea that you can place a trade on one of these platforms that essentially protects you from another possible outcome.
0: Like, give me an example.
1: One that Kalshi has pointed to is an ice cream shop in California that placed bets on the weather. So they would bet that it would rain on a certain day. If it rained, then they'd have fewer customers, less revenue for that day, but they'd be hedged on Kalshi because their bet would pay out and they'd make money as a result of the rain. And Kalshi is really excited about examples like this because what it looks like is, wow, something that's different from betting, a use of this platform that feels more financial than it does like gambling. But I've seen no evidence that this is how the majority of people are using Kalshi.
0: All right. So you started by saying that this, all of this has become this massive legal fight. What have the rulings been so far? Where do things stand?
1: There's been a real mix of rulings across the country, but crucially, we've seen what's known as a circuit split, which means that two federal appellate level courts have reached opposite conclusions about who should regulate these markets. So the Third Circuit, which covers New Jersey and some other places, has ruled in favor of the prediction market companies, saying that these products belong under the supervision of a federal agency called the Commodity Futures Trading Commission, or the CFTC. So that's what the prediction market companies want.
0: Okay.
1: But another appellate court, the Ninth Circuit, has reached the opposite conclusion. That actually the states do have a stake in regulating these platforms and should be allowed to do so. What that means is that a legal conflict has been set up of a type that the Supreme Court often likes to weigh in on. And everyone really expects that this is going to go to the Supreme Court in the near future. It's not an absolute guarantee, but that appears to be where things are headed.
0: And do we know when this potential showdown at the Supreme Court will happen?
1: We don't know exactly, but it's likely to take months, maybe even years. But in the meantime, there's sort of an X factor here that's really influencing how these platforms are regulated. And that's the Trump administration and also the Trump family.
0: We'll be right back.
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0: This is The Daily. I'm Natalie Kitroeff. Back to my conversation with David Yaffe-Bellany on the legal battle that could determine whether betting on everything becomes the norm everywhere. Okay, David, how does President Trump and his family factor into all this, this battle over prediction markets?
1: So Donald Trump Jr. has a pretty significant financial stake in the prediction market industry, and that's largely through both Kalshi and Polymarket. So if those companies succeed, his shares will rise in value, and he's positioned to make a lot of money. And this is really just the latest iteration of something we've seen over and over during the second Trump administration. Last year, we saw it in the crypto industry. The Trump family has its own crypto business at the same time that the administration is regulating crypto.
0: Right.
1: So there's sort of an alignment between political decisions that the president is making and the financial bottom line of the family. And now that's happening again here.
0: Like what? What do you mean?
1: So, for instance, earlier this year, a group of Republican attorneys general got together for a big meeting in New Orleans. It's a private, closed-door event. And we learned in our reporting that the top speaker at this event was none other than Donald Trump Jr. And what did he say to these state AGs who, remember, are the crucial players in this legal fight?
0: Right.
1: He made the case that prediction markets ought to be regulated by the federal government. And that was a sort of powerful and pretty pointed message for him to be sending just as this big legal battle was kind of picking up steam. And the administration itself is also really active on this front in ways that, frankly, are pretty unprecedented.
0: Okay, explain that.
1: So the administration's approach to prediction markets is centered around that agency that I mentioned before, the Commodity Futures Trading Commission, the CFTC. This is a really small backwater agency. It's not staffed at the levels of the SEC, which is the bigger, sexier financial regulator in Washington.
0: Right. By the way, I don't know that anybody has ever described the SEC as sexy, so...
1: Well, we're talking about financial regulation here. So in relative terms, you know, I think the SEC qualifies. Historically, the CFTC has been in charge of overseeing markets for farm goods like soybeans or wheat. And the types of financial contracts that are involved in trading those types of goods are similar to the financial contracts that prediction markets are using to trade on the outcome of future events. So the CFTC has a stake in this prediction market world. And the Trump administration has really transformed this agency. Trump appointed a regulator to lead it who is sympathetic to the tech world. When he worked as a lawyer in private practice, he worked with prediction market firms. And so he's come into this agency with a really kind of pro-prediction market mindset. And the CFTC has filed lawsuits against 9 states that are trying to regulate prediction markets, arguing that they should back off, that they have nothing to do with this, and that this giant emerging industry should be the province of the little CFTC. That's something the CFTC has never done before in its decades-long history. The agency has taken other aggressive steps as well. I mean, the example that's gotten the most attention is a case in Michigan where a state judge ruled against Kalshi, saying that the company had to unwind trades that it was offering in the state, basically take the money back that had been wagered on certain topics. The CFTC saw that ruling, swooped in, and said, "This constitutes a market emergency. We're invoking emergency powers and telling Kalshi, ignore that court order." Again, a highly unusual situation, a federal agency saying to a company, disobey a court order.
0: And doing so on the basis of a theoretical emergency? Like, the argument here was, no, don't unwind your trades. Keep allowing people to bet on your platform because not doing so would have constituted some sort of crisis?
1: Yeah, a crisis of trust in the prediction market landscape, basically. It's saying this is a market emergency. This is a market we regulate, and now there's uncertainty about how it operates, and so we need you to keep operating.
0: Just to step back, David, and think about the other side here, can you walk me through the motives of the states? Why do they want to regulate these companies?
1: It's a lot of factors. Even though sports betting has been on the rise in the United States for years at this point, it's not legal everywhere. There are states like California and Texas where sports betting is banned. I spoke with the Attorney General of Utah, where gambling is outlawed in the state constitution. And so some of these states just want nothing to do with betting of any kind. They want to get rid of it entirely.
0: Yeah, okay.
1: There are other states where sports betting is allowed, but there are consumer protections built around it that the state spent a lot of time establishing. So, for example, sports betting is only legal if you're over the age of 21. Well, on Kalshi, you can bet if you're over the age of 18 because that's the rule governing financial exchanges. So there's an argument about what the rules around sports betting, even in places where it's legal, should look like.
0: Got it.
1: And then I would say the third crucial thing that the states are fixated on is tax revenue. In states where gambling is legal, the states collect sometimes billions of dollars in revenue as a result of that activity. When the states started regulating the gambling companies, they created these frameworks that entailed a tax, and that's been really valuable to the states. And those frameworks don't exist for prediction market companies for the most part. And as you can imagine, those sports betting companies that worked so hard to get regulated in the states, a lot of them are very unhappy about what the prediction markets are doing, and they think it's totally unfair that they're paying taxes, that they're having to comply with all these rules, while companies like Kalshi can kind of just march in and do what they want.
0: So they're on the side of the states here. They want the prediction markets regulated just like them.
1: Many of them are on the side of the states, though there have been some pretty high-profile examples of these companies saying, if we can't beat them, join them. And there are big traditional sports books that are now launching their own prediction markets and kind of trying to take advantage of the opportunity that companies like Kalshi have identified.
0: David, I just want to push on the idea that the states regulating prediction markets would actually rein them in more. I mean, the states currently regulate regular sports betting companies, and it honestly seems as though sports betting is absolutely out of control right now. Like, if this is what it looks like for states to regulate, it's not totally clear to me what Kalshi and Polymarket have to fear.
1: You're absolutely right. And one of the arguments that the prediction market companies make is, wouldn't it be better to have a single, unified, clear federal regulatory regime instead of a patchwork of 50 state rules that might be confusing to people or contradict each other or just be imperfectly executed? And that's a legitimate argument, I think. But at the same time, it's clearly the case right now that the federal regulator that's overseeing prediction markets is heavily tilted toward the side of these companies. And that has caused people to say, you know, is this agency equipped to do this really difficult job? Maybe in a future administration, it might be, but a lot of people have concerns about the current landscape.
0: Right. I mean, if a future administration came in and changed things, would the federal government potentially be harsher than the states?
1: I think that's entirely possible. The one problem with that hypothetical is that in the history of the CFTC, it has never been an aggressive regulator on the level of something like the SEC. And the question that a lot of critics of this industry are asking is, was this agency ever set up to do something like this? And I think that's a kind of legitimate debate that you could have even in a Democratic administration. The other issue at play here is one that's been at the center of American democracy from the very beginning. It's this question of, do the states have certain powers? Does the federal government have certain powers? And so what's really at stake here is whether people can actually engage in this activity everywhere the way they have been doing.
0: Meaning how pervasive these prediction markets are and exactly how far their reach is across the country.
1: Right. It would be naive to think that the prediction markets were going to go away entirely, that we could just roll back time and suddenly they wouldn't exist anymore. But the outcome of this court battle will have a major impact on how widespread this industry ultimately becomes. You may think that these companies are already ubiquitous. You're seeing them everywhere. They couldn't possibly get bigger. But I promise you, if these companies win this court battle, then the kind of betting mentality that they represent, the idea that everybody can bet on anything everywhere, will just get bigger and louder and more widespread and more ingrained in how our society functions. That could ultimately be where this is going.
0: Well, David, thank you so much for being here.
1: Thanks for having me.
0: David Yaffe Bellany covers crypto and technology for the New York Times.
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0: 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I'm Natalie Kitroweff. 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
20: In Los Angeles, I'm Kai Rizdahl. It is Tuesday, today, 29 September. Good, as it always is, to have you along, everybody. I know. I said yesterday the big through line this week was the labor market. Well, that and bonds, but we are going to give bonds a break today. And we are going to get to the labor market, but we are going to start instead with a different A-list economic indicator, gross domestic product. Tomorrow morning, the Bureau of Economic Analysis is going to tell us how much the economy grew in the second quarter. This will be the Bureau's third and final estimate of that number. It already reported the economy grew at an annualized rate of 1.5% April through June. So we are just going to get ahead of the news and have a look at what we know about how much the economy is growing right now. Marketplace's Justin Ho gets us going.
2: GDP is a measure of how much output the economy is producing, and the BEA tallies it by looking at who's buying all that output.
21: So is it consumers? You've got consumer spending. Is it businesses doing investments? So that's investment spending.
2: That's David Kelly with JP Morgan Asset Management. GDP also includes government spending and net exports. But Kelly says the first part of that list, consumer spending, has been resilient lately, partly because of the bigger tax refunds people got this year.
21: And then there's also just this wealth effect. We're just coming up on the fourth year anniversary of a massive bull market in stocks, and that has generated a lot of wealth, making for a very resilient consumer.
2: Then there's investment spending. Bernard Yaros with Oxford Economics says businesses have been investing a lot in inventories.
22: When you look at a lot of the survey data, businesses are saying that their inventories are quite low, which means that they need to restock.
2: Yaros says there's also been plenty of investment in AI, spending on data centers and all of the equipment that goes into them. But he says a lot of that spending is boosting GDP more in Taiwan and Korea and other countries that make that equipment.
22: I just think we have to be careful not to overstate the benefits to growth in the economy, because a lot of the AI spending by businesses is imported from abroad.
2: A lot of the factors that are powering growth right now also might not last. Matthew Miskin with Manulife John Hancock Investments says consumers might not keep spending the way they have been.
23: The tax cuts are going to be hard to replicate. Consumers are dealing with higher oil prices and higher mortgage rates at the same time.
2: And consumer spending depends on a strong labor market. Miskin says for GDP to keep growing at a steady pace,
23: I think you need to see broadening of the job gains. I think you need people that are moving up the job corporate ladder. I think that's really hard right now still.
2: Miskin says he expects GDP to pick up in the third quarter and slow down in the fourth. I'm Justin Ho for Marketplace.
20: Okay, as promised, and as the end of Justin's piece there sort of alluded to, the labor market, about which we got the first of the week's big reports this morning. The job openings and labor turnover survey, say it with me now, JOLTS. It was pretty steady, low hire, low fire, if you will. The number of people hired last month was up just a touch. The number of people who quit their jobs or were laid off was pretty much flat. Marketplace's Stephanie Hughes has more.
24: There are optimistic words to describe hiring right now, like stable, and more pessimistic ones, like stuck. Economist Leah Brooks' description is somewhere in the middle.
25: I'd characterize it as meh.
24: Brooks, who's with George Washington University, says the reason hiring isn't budging is that businesses are afraid to budge.
25: I think if I'm a business, I want to hire somebody new if somebody leaves or if I have the expectation of being able to sell more.
24: But people aren't really leaving their jobs right now. And before businesses amp up to sell more, they want to be certain there's going to be demand.
25: And I don't think there's a lot of certainty in the U.S. market right now.
24: You can blame the usual suspects for that. Tariffs, geopolitical uncertainty, whatever happens with AI. Now there's a new factor. The Fed just raised interest rates for the first time in 3 years. ZipRecruiter labor economist Nicole Bichot points out more are expected.
26: As we see these employers facing these higher rates, that makes it more difficult to borrow capital, to expand their business, and to hire more people.
24: Which is leaving job seekers in the lurch.
26: Unemployment is becoming a lot more of a sticky issue in this market, meaning if you find yourself unemployed, it might take 6+ months to find something.
24: Another complicating factor, says George Washington's Leah Brooks, interest rates on government debt are pretty high right now. So investors might be more inclined to put their money into low-risk government bonds than lend it to a higher-risk new business.
25: And it just sucks money out of the productive private investment part of the economy.
24: Which means less money for businesses who are then more likely to feel meh about hiring. I'm Stephanie Hughes from Marketplace.
20: Wall Street on this Tuesday. I know I said we were giving bonds a break, but do not sleep on those rising yields. Equity traders were kind of blah today. We will have the details when we do the numbers.

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1: This final note on the way out today, in which, you know, sometimes it really does pay to read the fine print in those corporate regulatory filings. Anthropic is planning to go public later this year. I think you knew that. It will be the first of the pure play artificial intelligence companies to do so. It's looking for a valuation somewhere around $2 trillion. But I am burying the lead. Reuters reported this morning that Anthropic's IPO prospectus, which Reuters says it has seen, warns that its AI models pose, and this is a quote, catastrophic or existential risks to humanity. Now, as always, consult your own financial advisor. But I don't know. I think that's quite a thing to say about the technology that you want people to invest in. No? Right? I mean, what do you even say? Anyway, gotta go. Jordan Manges and Anil Raj, Janet Wynn, Olga Oxman, and Virginia K. Smith are the digital team. I'm Kai Rizdahl. We will see you tomorrow, everybody. This is APM.
2: Curious what's happening here in Iowa? Wondering what's going on in the rest of the world? Feed your curiosity with IPR, where every day you can expect to hear something unexpected. Iowa Public Radio. 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
3: The president says it will be the biggest steel plant in American history, and its home will be Iowa. I'm Ben Kiefer. Next time on River to River, political scientists Peter Hansen of Grinnell College and Jim McCormick of Iowa State University, they'll weigh in on the proposed steel mill and the special session to approve incentives for it. Also, some Republicans break with Trump on the Iran war and plenty more. It's Politics Day, next time on River to River, weekdays at noon, from IPR News.
4: 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Others say nothing interesting ever happens here. But at Iowa Public Radio, we know there are interesting things worth sharing every day. There are fresh perspectives waiting to be heard. 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
5: In 1825, a small, crowded ship entered New York Harbor carrying the first Norwegian immigrants to make their way to the United States. 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

0: Nebby. Today, we'll listen back to a 2025 visit to the Vesterheim Norwegian American Museum and Folk Art School in Decorah, where their anniversary celebration even attracted royalty. We'll also talk about the importance of Norwegian American heritage in Iowa and the United States. Then later in the hour, statues of Leif Erikson stand tall in communities all over the country. We'll talk about how those statues proliferated, what they stood for, and what they mean today. Join the conversation after the news.
1: Live from NPR News in Washington, I'm Ryland Barton. Outrage is growing over Cornell University's handling of an alleged gang rape in 2024. There were Snapchat texts in which members of the Chi Phi fraternity invited other men to join in. New York Governor Kathy Hochul is calling for an independent investigation. NPR's Brian Mann reports.
2: It was a busy fall day on campus, students heading to class, but Amoya Emosili stopped long enough to talk with me, and she said she was furious when she learned that some of the men involved were allowed by Cornell University to write essays in order to reduce disciplinary action, and that's outlined the lawsuit.
3: I feel like really disappointed in, I guess, Cornell. I don't know how like a whole gang rape can be swept under the rug with essays. They should be like in jail, not just expelled.
2: Those essays have really become a kind of symbol of what many students say was an inadequate response by Cornell University.
1: NPR's Brian Mann reporting. The man shot during an immigration enforcement action in Austin this month has been charged with assaulting a federal officer. Mose Bushel from member station KUT reports ICE says a high-speed chase led up to the shooting.
4: In early accounts from his legal team, Wilbur Garces Perez said he did not know he was being pursued by immigration agents before he was shot, but a criminal